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1: Peace, family. 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
1: Welcome. 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Take a deep breath in and a deep breath out. 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As we begin, just remember, this is not music you hear.

0: Yes, yes. Thank you for tuning in to Bantunauts Radio. I am your DJ, your selector, DJ Charles Ray. And I'm here to give you global music for all occasions. So I'm not only here by myself. Also here with me is...
1: Yes, Bibi Mwamba. I'm here to look up some facts about the songs that Charles will be playing today, and the places the artists are from, the lyrics, the music genres, to let you know more about what he's playing.
0: Yes, and for more profiles and more good stuff, you know, fan from us, please visit our website at www.bantunauts.com. Spell it as B-A-N-T-U-N-A-U-T-S. Yes, and yo, just let us know how you feel and things like that. Go to our page. Also on social media outlets, you just spell it how I like you to spell it, you know. And yo, just enjoy the ride right here. Bantunauts Radio, y'all. Enjoy. Yep. Yeah.

0: Yeah, that's Burna Boy. The name of the track is called City Boys. And then before that, I played a little bit of Jeremy, Birthday Sex, and that's where Burna Boy sampled the main rhythm from. And before that, you heard AC Slater along with Chris Lorenzo. The name track is called Fly Kicks, which is a Wax Motif remix. You can find that from the Night Bass Remix Volume. What's the volume, Charles? Volume 1. And then before that, you heard a track by Fish Go Deep along with Tracy K. The name track is called The Cure and The Cause. It's a Idris Elba remix. And before that, you heard Size Sounds, and the name of the track is called Dakak. That's D-H-A-K-A-C. And you can find that from the album called Play Somali Deep EP. And then I play a instrumental to bring us in by Wax Motif again. The name track is called Wet, from the album called Wet. And Bibi, any words?
1: Quick facts about Burna Boy. Is a Nigerian singer, and he was born on July 2nd, 1991 in Fort Harcourt, Core in Nigeria. His mother used to work as a language translator, and later she became Burna Boy manager, Burna Boy's manager, and his father managed a welding company. Another interesting fact about Burna Boy is that his maternal grandfather was once the manager of Fela Kuti. And the first album, Burna Boy released his first album in 2012. And it's called L-I-F-E, Life, and it stands for Leaving an Impact for Eternity. And definitely Burna Boy has been trying to leave an impact, and he's released several songs that became popular, including Ye, that's one of his songs that's really popular.
0: And for more information about us, Bantu Knots Radio, go to our webpage, which is bantunas.com, all right? And underneath us right now, we're playing Jewel. The name track is called Patita da Soul. Right here on Bantunas Radio, y'all. Enjoy the sounds. Yeah, check it out.

0: Yeah, yeah, you just heard a track by Reese along with Santonio. The name track is called How to Play Our Music. And before that, you heard Lego, and the name track is called Where I'm With You, When I'm With You. And then before that, you heard Neil Conway. The name track is called Time Will Reveal. And that's like a remix of the Barge. And before that, you heard Inkswell along with Reggie B. The name of the track is called Mystery Man. That's a remix by Just One. And what you got to say on that, BB?
1: I have quick facts about Neil Conway. He's a DJ and music producer from Baltimore. He has he co-produced and co-wrote the song Gypsy Woman, She's Homeless. That song was performed by Crystal Waters and released in 1991, and it's been a big hit that's been sampled and remixed several times. Neil Conway has produced music across many genres, and he has worked with many artists, including Trey Songz, Pitbull, Mary Mary, Alicia Keys, and T.I.
0: Yeah, yeah. So tune in to Bantunas Radio, 12 years strong, and more and more and more years to come. And, you know, we've been doing this since June 7th, 2014, actually. And we're just here to give you global music for all occasions, playing music from all over. You know, like right now we're playing house music, futuristic music, from Afrobeats to Emma Piano and on and on and on. You know, you name it, you know saying, we'll slam it on the mix. And that's what we do, y'all. And thank you for listening. Thank you all of the years of spreading the love, you know saying, and helping us out, you know saying, on telling people about us, and you know, and lending your ears to the music that we lay on you, all right? And so, by the way, underneath us, we're playing Sirens of Lesbos. The name track is called Eritrea Nedege Saho. Check it out right here, Bantunas Radio. And by the way, big shout out to my sister Jackie. Happy birthday.

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0: Yes, yes. Thank you for catching us right now. Benching Us Radio, the name of the show. And we're here to give you global music for all occasions. By the way, my name is DJ Charles Ray, and also here with me is
1: BB Mwamba.
0: Yes, y'all, we're going to give you what you deserve to hear, music from all over the globe and things like that, you know what I'm saying? 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
0: Yeah, that's right. That's right. So underneath us, check out Debrew. The name of the track is called Kasi Yoram, along with Gaye Su Akrior. Check it out right here. Bentonus Radio. Enjoy.

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0: about yourself? Baby Days, the name of the artist. The name of the track is called Matissa. Right here on Banchanaz Radio, y'all. And man, I know y'all enjoyed what I just played. Also, before that, I played DJ YK Mool along with Slim Case. And name of the track is called Oble Remix. You know what I'm saying? And before that, you heard CK along with Mavo. And the name track is called Body Dance. And before that, you heard SARS along with Asake, Wizkid, and Skillabing. And the name track is called Getting Paid. And that's from the album called Protect SARS at All Cost. Yeah, and BB, what you got to say on that?
1: I have facts about Baby Days. He's a rapper and artist based in South Africa. He was born in Kinshasa in the Democratic Republic of Congo on September 13, 1999. He was raised in Cape Town in South Africa, and he grew up balancing his Congolese heritage with South African street culture. And so that's the mix that shapes his unique sounds. And so his lyrics are a mix of Lingala, English, sometimes a little bit of French. And the music also mixes different genres, including Congolese music. The title Matissa, it's a Lingala word. It means to climb, to rise up, to go up.
0: Cool facts, BB. And hey, this is what we do, man. Just give y'all the facts about what we played. And we got more music for you. Underneath us right now, we're playing Mandrill. The name of the track is called Chetney. Check it out right here and vibe with this, y'all. Banchanaz Radio. Yeah.

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Enjoy.

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0: the ruler. 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
1: Creativity. Bust it. Brian Chin. Brian Chin. Brian Chin.

0: Yeah, yeah, you just heard James Brown and the JBs. Is the name track is Give It Up or Turn It Loose. And before that, I played a sample that sampled this track by Rob Bass and DJ Easy Rock, that's Creativity. And before that, you heard It Takes Two by the same team, Rob Bass and DJ Easy Rock, from the album It Takes Two. Rest in peace to Rob Bass and DJ Easy Rock, by the way. And before that, you heard a track by Just Ice. The name track is called Turbo Charged, from the album called Back to the Old School. And then before that, you heard to set it off is CX Kidtronics, along with Lady Miss, and along with Butterfly, Ladybug, from the Diggable Planets, Ladybug Mecca, by the way. And Lady Miss Kair is actually from the group Delight. You know, the song Groove Is in the Heart, you know, back in the 90s. So, yeah, they teamed up in, man, this track. I just wish they played, you know, made some more music to release. So I think that's a good combination with CX Kidtronics and Lady Miss Kair and Ladybug Mecca. That's a good track. But anyway, the name of the track is called Ladies Crack, PSA. Yeah, you ought to check out the album. The album is called Crack Attack 2, the ballad of Eli Skiff. You know, it's the album cover is crazy, but yeah. What you got to say on this, BB?
1: Quick facts about Rob Bass: it was one half of the duo Rob Bass and DJ Easy Rock. He died on Friday, May 22nd, 2026, at the age of 59. Rob Bass was born in New York City in 1965. He first connected with DJ Easy Rock when they were in the fourth grade. So that's a long friendship from fourth grade,
0: yeah,
1: and starting a career together. That's impressive. They released their first single in 1986, and the song It Takes Two was released in 1987. Rob Bass said he never expected the song to become popular beyond their hometown. So he said they were thinking it would be popular in Harlem. People know it in Harlem and in the Bronx, but they didn't know that it would become such a crossover hit known all over the world. And DJ Easy Rock also passed away. He passed away in 2014 at the age of 46. So rest in peace to DJ Easy Rock and Rob Bass.
0: Yeah, yeah, y'all. All right, more for you. Bantanas Radio, y'all. Check it out. Yeah.

0: Bantu Knots Radio have did it again. By the way, what you just heard is Luz. The name of the track is called Musolu. And before that, you heard Usunlade. The name of the track is called Black Woman Cry. And then before that, you heard Idris. That's Idris Elba, along with Kalo. The name of the track is called Bali, which is a Destructo remix. And also, I play some other tracks. Let me get to it and let you know what I played. Also, I played a track by Flower Child along with Sebastian. The name track is called Good Morning. And then before that, I played Al Green. The name track is called Gotta Find a New World from the album called Al Green is Blues. And then Flower Child, you can find that from the album called Good Morning. And BB, what you got to say?
1: I don't have facts for this segment, but
0: yeah, that's cool.
1: It was a nice segment, so and thank you all for listening. We're almost out of time this episode. Make sure you come back next week, same time, same channel, and spread the word about Bantu Knots Radio.
0: Absolutely, spread the words. You know, let someone know who may not know about us. All right. So take care of each other. Be safe out there. Make sure everybody out there is safe with you. And out of here, y'all. Have a great day. See you back on the radio next week. Peace.

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Here are three ways. 1. Tell a friend. You probably know at least one person who would love this show. 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
1: I love the inflation. You know why? Because we've been taking out millions of barrels of oil. Nobody knows it. You know who doesn't know about it? Iran, until right now.
0: President Donald Trump brushed off May's 4.2% inflation rate, arguing the U.S. is benefiting from selling millions of barrels of high-priced oil secretly moved through the Strait of Hormuz. White House officials did not confirm that, although the Navy does protect some shipments. High gas prices continue to drag on Trump's approval, with one poll putting him below 30%. Maine Democrats gave Senate candidate Graham Plattner a decisive primary win Tuesday, in spite of personal controversies. Senate Majority Leader John Thune is pushing back on Trump's call to fire the Senate parliamentarian. She ruled the Save America Act can't be passed as a budget bill immune from the filibuster since it deals with election policy. But Thune says either way, the bill limiting mail-in ballots and requiring strict national voter ID doesn't have the votes.
2: The Save America Act didn't even get 50 votes last week on the floor of the Senate. But even if you confine it to just the two issues of photo ID and citizenship in order to register to vote, the only way you could get there is to undo or get rid of the legislative filibuster.
0: Thune says votes aren't there to change the filibuster. House Oversight Chairman Jim Comer says they'll make Acting Attorney General Todd Blanche testify about DOJ's handling of files on late sex offender Jeffrey Epstein. California Congressman Pete Aguilar says Democrats want to question Blanche under oath.
3: We are glad that Chairman Comer's finally agreed to bring in Mr. Blanche for what we believe needs to be an under oath deposition, videotaped and released to the American public, or better yet, an actual public hearing.
0: Stories from people hit by climate change driven severe weather are on display at the National Mall. The Museum of Unnatural Disasters documents extreme heat in the Southwest and last year's LA wildfires. North Carolina grocery store owner Roseanne Keeley says their critical infrastructure failed after Hurricane Helene.
4: There was a lot of loss of products, some loss of sales. And then so many other businesses had it a lot worse. Restaurants couldn't operate. They lost all of the goods they had in their coolers and freezers, and they couldn't cook.
0: The Climate Center estimates climate disasters have cost the U.S. $3 trillion since 1980. Social Security trustees now say the program's trust fund could run out in late 2032, after which benefits would fall by a fifth. A bipartisan group of senators say they want to finally address the issue. I'm Joe Alarcon for Pacifica Network and Public News Service. 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
6: Soulja Boy, tell me. Hey, I got this new dance for y'all called the Soulja Boy. You just gotta punch, then crank back three times from left to right.

we build the wall, my children, my children? Why do we build the wall? Why do we build the wall? We build the wall to keep us free. That's why we build the wall, we build the wall to keep us free. How does the wall keep us free, my children, my children? How does the wall keep us free? How does the wall keep us free? The wall keeps out the enemy.

What do we have that they should want, my children? My children, what do we have that they should want? What do we have that they should want? We have a wall to work upon. We have work and they have none. And our work is never done.

0: You're listening to the American Democracy Minute, keeping your government by and for the people. Florida's Supreme Court denied an emergency request by a pro-voter group June 10th to pause Governor Ron DeSantis' congressional redistricting map. The gerrymandered map, likely flipping four liberal-leaning districts conservative, will now likely be in place for the midterm election. Governor Ron DeSantis pushed the map as part of President Donald Trump's request for more GOP U.S. House seats. The bill passed both houses of the GOP-dominated Florida legislature in 48 hours with little debate. DeSantis signed it May 4th. In 2010, voters passed the Florida Fair Maps Amendment with 63% of the vote. It sets criteria for fair maps and forbids drawing districts to favor a party or candidate. However, its provisions have been routinely ignored by the GOP legislature and Governor Ron DeSantis, and it has not been enforced by the DeSantis appointees on the Florida Supreme Court. The June 10th decision didn't address the Fair Maps Amendment directly. Instead, the brief 122-word opinion stated the Supreme Court did not have jurisdiction yet because the district court was still considering the case. The only non-DeSantis-appointed justice dissented, arguing the lower court's delay was unjustified and chided his fellow justices for choosing not to take action before the midterm. We have more at AmericanDemocracyMinute.org. I'm Brian Beal.
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2: This archival recording is part of a tribute to Michael Parenti, the internationally known political scientist, historian, and activist. TUC Radio, Time of Useful Consciousness. Michael Parenti. Capitalism's Apocalypse. Why the Rich Can't Save Anyone, Not Even Themselves. Parenti gave this talk on August 23, 2008, in Oakland, California. He predicted the financial crisis that began only weeks later when he said that giant corporate capitalism, by its very nature, is an apocalyptic system. When left to its own devices and unregulated, the built-in elements of ever-increased growth may well bring the whole system down, Parenti said. And he described the growing national debt not as a tragic mistake, but as a means to shift ever more money from the taxpayers to the financial institutions. The speech that you are about to hear is an analysis of the many structural flaws of a capitalist system that puts it on a permanent collision course with democracy. Here is Michael Parenti.
3: First off, I think we should notice that there's a close relationship between capitalism and democracy. It's an antagonistic relationship. Historically, capitalists have had a hard time dealing with democracy. They opposed, in this country, every democratic advance, the elimination of property qualifications for voting and for office holding. They oppose it with tooth and fang and claw and nail. They oppose the freedoms of an independent press and the strong dissident voices that emerge. They opposed mass demonstrations of dissent. They opposed the right to collective bargaining, the right to public education for all, which would be a basic condition for democracy, for citizenry. They opposed that. They fought against it for generations. They opposed the living wage and safe work conditions, which is a democratic condition. They opposed direct elections of office holders in many cases, even to today. Today, they oppose the direct election of the president. They're sticking with the Electoral College, which, of course, favors these small states, giving them a very loaded additional vote. And those small states usually go Republican, the red states. They oppose more equitable and more democratic modes of representation. They oppose proportional representation. They've gotten a good deal of proportional representation undone in Italy, getting rid of then the whole multi multi-party social democracy, and so you've got these two left-of-center, right-of-center parties, and it begins to resemble the American alignment in terms of how politics go. They oppose easy access to the ballot. Today, as you see, conservatives, staunch warriors of capitalism, are passing laws in states like Missouri which require proof of birth. There was that case of the one woman who was 85, 86, who had been voting for, you know, for half a century or more, and who now suddenly had to write to Mississippi to get her birth certificate, and there was no record of it. So she's being disfranchised by these laws. It is their goal to disfranchise, to limit, to constrict, to undermine, to dilute democracy, while keeping certain democratic forms, because those forms legitimate the system and they convince people that they're free and they're self-selecting in their rulers. So we should keep in mind that capitalists, historically speaking, have had a near impossible time trying to act democratic. They often cannot even abide by their own constitution. I mean, it's their constitution. It's not all that democratic. It's full of all sorts of little rigs and snares and whatever else. So to defend their unfair privileges and exploitations, they must act unfairly, undemocratically, and unconstitutionally, using force and violence, deception and manipulation. You know, Eugene Victor Debs, the great American labor leader we know, socialist, he became aware of some of this when he was thrown in jail for struggling for the rights of working people. I mean, there he was, you know, if you ever been roughed up and thrown in jail, you have time in jail, you could feel the bruise, or the cop hit me here, oh, he hit me here, oh, and so you're sitting there and you're feeling your aches and knocks. I speak from experience on two occasions. And it really gets you thinking about the democracy that you live in. You know, you say, Jesus, what a democracy. God, thank God for American democracy. Debs, thrown in jail for struggling for the rights of working people, he came to the conclusion that the state was not a neutral arbiter. That's funny. Well, here's a dispute between two private interests, capital and labor, the owners of this factory and the people who work in the factory. There's two private interests. Why does the state come down so heavily on the side of one particular private interest? Why does it come down on the side of capital at such a cost to labor and with such brutality? So Debs came to the realization, as just a regular trade union leader who was trying to organize unions to get people a little more pay, better pay and all that, Debs come to the conclusion that capitalism was not just an economic system, but it was a whole social order that rigged the rules in its favor. And with that realization, of course, he was transforming himself from a labor leader to a socialist leader. Well, still being a labor leader, they're not mutually exclusive, of course. Now, while uneasy with democracy, while fearful of democracy, the capitalist class and their spokespersons and such make a big play about claiming democracy as their invention. They claim to be its progenitors, even as they subvert it, not only at home, but abroad. In the last half century, the leading capitalist states have undermined, attacked, and destroyed political reform movements and revolutionary movements in countries throughout South America, Central America, Africa, the Middle East, and I'm talking

0: They always start like he was born in 2001 or something, you know. So they resist democratization not only at home, but abroad. The capitalist state has two core functions. The first is obviously to maintain and advance the interests of capital accumulation, to keep that whole process going. And that's the one we on the left usually focus on. There's another function, which nobody seems to talk about much. That's the function of protecting the capitalist system against the capitalists, saving capitalism from itself, because it is a self-devouring beast. It will eat everything in sight, and when there isn't anything else to eat, or sometimes there may be, but then there's this other juicy thing that it sees, it can't resist, its own tail, and it starts to devour its own tail. There's a number of Latin American countries where you had near meltdowns. Brazil, remember that? I think Chile for a while. I mean, the most notably one in the late 90s was Argentina, where the whole thing went. That was a failure of the capitalist state to rein in the capitalists. They will go and they will plunder and they will pillage their own, if they can make a quick profit. If I could get the entire money stream that's going into this auto factory and walk away with $80 million, what the hell do I want the auto factory for? What do I care about that? I'm not interested in seeing that you get cars or refrigerators or food or clothing. I'm not in that business. I'm in the business of making a profit. Well, Argentina, it got so bad, you know what's happened since then. Workers started taking over these factories and businesses and refurbishing them and building them, said, who needs the bosses? What did the boss ever do if we can just scrape together some capital and this and that? I remember talking to my friend Horacio, who's an Argentinian. I said, and these bosses are coming back then. He said, no, they're finished. They're out. Not true. They're coming back. Right now they're coming back claiming their property rights. Sure, they got a profitable business all again. They want to take it all over again and milk it and plunder it for all it's worth. We saw the same thing happening in the U.S. Charles Keating. He built Lincoln Savings and Loans. He built it of $200 million. You see, that's what it's about. Why bother making refrigerators? You got to get the costs, materials, deal with labor, then you got to sell them, hope to make it back, realize your investment, isn't that? When you can just go and steal the money that's in there, just steal the money. He did. What did he get? 4 years in prison, Charles Keating did. For $200 million. I know a lot of people, don't raise your hand, who would do 4 years, who would do 4 years if they can walk out then with $200 million. I think he had to give back $30 million. They never seem to have, I don't know where I put it all. I mean, here, I'll give you back something. But the point is, if everybody's behaving that way, the system as a system begins to collapse. So I, as the capitalist government, have to persuade you to not do that, you see. But if you've been doing that, you might even go to jail, unless you're Vice President of the United States and President of the United States. And I do think probably that the difference between the Democrats and the Republicans is that the Democrats recognize this second function. At least more Democrats recognize it. But they have a little bit more of a sense of trying to hold off the beast from devouring itself. Well, why go way, way back to Ken Lay? We can look right today. We may be facing a meltdown, the subprime hustling, the international bank run on the dollar. I mean, there is now an enormous debt, and you can't live on debt. Eventually, the whole system can collapse. Think Oh, What a Wonderful Life. Think of Jimmy Stewart in the bank, you know. But instead of a little town, think of the whole world.
1: 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He spoke in August of 2008, predicting the financial crisis that began a few weeks later. Parenti had come to the reception of an art

0: show in an Oakland, California gallery. It was a warm day, and the sounds of traffic on Broadway came in through the open windows. The title of his talk was Capitalism's Apocalypse: Why the Rich Can't Save Anyone, Not Even Themselves. That title went well with the theme of the exhibition of collages by me, Mariah Gallardon. That was Toasting the End of Capitalism. Martin Spencer Davis and I made an audio recording as well as a film on DVD. And here's an edition for the 2018 rebroadcast of this talk. In a moment, Parenti will quote the numbers for the national debt. $5 trillion under the Bush administration, and doubled that for 2008, when this talk was recorded. At the end of 2017, the national debt has been doubled again to $19.8 trillion. Parenti will explain now why the size of the national debt matters.
1: And besides that trade debt, we have a national debt. The national debt is the money that the government owes to citizenry, both Americans and foreigners. And that has grown. When George W. Bush took power, the national debt was $5 trillion. It's now, as of this January, it will be $10 trillion. He managed to double it. The conservatives have discovered that the national debt is a very wonderful way of dampening spending on human services. It's also a marvelous way of undermining the federal government's ability to perform any functions for us. And it's also a means of privatizing the federal budget. The greater chunk of this budget that goes to just servicing this debt, the less money you have for anything else. So what you're doing is every time you're paying, every tax dollar you pay in, a larger and larger portion of it is simply being cut off and then put into the pockets of rich private creditors. So the government has for years now been borrowing money from the people they should be taxing, meanwhile cutting the taxes of those very same people so that they'll have even more money to borrow to the government. And all of this we pay for. We pay for that. That's the way the system goes. Now, giant corporate capitalism is, by its innate nature, its essence, an apocalyptic system. It is, when left purely to its own devices. The essence of capitalism is the transformation of living nature into commodities, and commodities into dead capital, into just so many numbers in the book. So capitalism, while it's doing that, while it's transforming living nature into dead capital, is also foisting its diseconomies and toxicities upon the general public and the natural environment. I remember years ago in 1971, when I was teaching at the University of Vermont, I announced that the environmental movement is potentially subversive of capitalism. And I remember a couple of colleagues saying, you're getting carried away and don't, where are you going with that, and blah, blah, blah, that sort of thing. But I think it's true. And, you know, by the way, it's not true that the corporate class has ignored the environmental problem. Quite the contrary. They have vehemently and strenuously attacked it. They've attacked the environmental movement, calling them tree huggers and eco-Gestapo and this and that and all sorts of names like that. But Debs, getting back to Debs sitting in his cell, Eugene Victor Debs is sitting there, and he remarks that the extent to which life in an advanced industrial capitalist state, the extent to which it was bearable or decent or survivable, depended on the humanizing effects of democratic struggle. He was saying, I now see that the extent to which we could even bear this thing and even help it inadvertently, helping it to survive, is by trying to ameliorate its worst abuses and make certain changes so that we can breathe and live and find a little space where we can be human, you see. So we create little patches of community while this colossus keeps going on us. So that democratic struggle is part of the class struggle. That's what those struggles are about. That's what Debs was doing. He was doing class struggle. He was doing democratic struggle. He ended up, when he got out of jail, getting thrown back into jail by that great believer of democracy, Woodrow Wilson, for opposing World War I and saying this is a war that the working people of Europe and of America have no interest in, it's not something we should be fighting, and all that sort of thing. He went back to jail for that one. So that class struggle and democratic struggle imposes restrictions, it forces some reforms and has restraints, but that's about it. Well, is capitalism a successful system? I mean, they've been crowing, you know, ever since 1991, too, with the overthrow of the Soviet Union. They've been crowing about capitalism is the successful system, is the system that delivers the goods. It's brought us all this good life. Is it a successful system? I would argue yes and no, depending upon where, what is your position in the social order. You tend to see social reality according to the position you occupy in the social structure. And not only tend to see, it's not just a perceptual thing, it's also a actual material reality. Let's start with the capitalist leaders, those who are both state leaders, those who are rich, among the richest up there in that top fraction of 1%. It's not the top 1 or 2%. It's about 0.04 of 1% really owns the lion's share, most of what's going on. And they're the ones who make this enormous wealth. All right, George W. Bush is one of those people. And in August of 2008, which is still this month, the House Speaker, Nancy Pelosi, came out with a statement. It's about time she actually said something confrontational and partisan. She said, George Bush is a failure in all of his policies. He's just a failure. I disagree. I think George Bush is a smashing success in almost every area. This massive debt that he's built up, you know? This massive increase in military budget. His ventures abroad, which have been very good to George Bush, at least for a while it was. Now, that did backfire a little in terms of the polls and all that. The massive shift in the tax burden, that's massively been shift from that top group, the undoing of the real estate tax, which they called the death tax. Cutbacks and defunding of human services, including public education, environmental protections. He's been successful in all of that. He's not a total success. There's a couple of places he hasn't gotten through yet. Medicare and Social Security. So try, if you want to have a radical analysis and not just a liberal complaint, try to look at success the way the big money boys do. Capitalism is less than fully successful in countries like Norway, Finland, Denmark. Countries, you say, well, wait, they're very prosperous and all that. But capitalism is not interested in prosperity. It's interested in profits. Please don't confuse those two things. Okay, so that's where success lies. Indonesia, Nigeria, Colombia. That's the model. That is the success. That's the success they're looking for. Remember that. So capitalism makes a claim not only to democracy, but also to prosperity. But that's not true, as I've just been saying. The goal is private wealth for the few and public poverty for the many. To the extent that there is prosperity, it's because of, as Debs thought of it in prison, it's because of our struggle to create a minimum wage law, child labor law, Social Security, better wages and such. But their goal is the opposite, is really to create poverty, because the poorer and hungrier you are, the harder you will work for less. I mean, why is it you won't work for 18 cents an hour or 14 cents an hour the way the Indonesians do? Is it because we Americans are just so much more self-respecting, we wouldn't consider it? No, it's because we're at a stage of historical struggle where we don't have to. But that goal is to get us back to 1900, because in 1900 we did work for pennies an hour. A half a century before the term was invented, the U.S. was a third world country. It had widespread underemployment. It had tuberculosis epidemics in some of the major cities and typhoid epidemics and the like. It had all sorts of desperation. No public health, no public education. Well, limited public education in some areas, only up to grade school and such. And that's what they're trying to get back to. Now, let me just say that the reactionaries in the Republican Party have enjoyed over the last 30 years a remarkable success. Back in 1978, and I got the quote in an essay I wrote, which appeared in one of my books. The book is out of print now, Land of Idols. It was a group of plutocrats meeting and coming out and saying, this has got to stop. I mean, giving word to Jimmy Carter, who was president at the time, this has got to stop. I mean, where's it going to end? You guys have got this gain, that gain, this, that, the other thing. We're going to end up being a social democracy. I found it fascinating that he used the term. Fast forward 30 years. There was an article recently, an article I clipped from the New Yorker, dealing with the question that the GOP is having problems, which is they're getting a shortage of issues. They don't quite know where to attack anymore. And as one of them said, you know, we've achieved our goal, which was to prevent the United States from becoming a social democracy. He used the term again. These guys know what they're doing. They know what they're doing. This is not an analysis I'm superimposing on it. It's what they themselves think about and work on. And they have perfectly scripted and ideologized their approaches to things. So that's what we got to understand, the importance of ideology. And the fact is that their goal is to get us to Indonesia. Our goal at this historical stage, at least, is to get us to Denmark and then beyond. At least. Thank you so much for your kind attention.
0: That was the noted scholar, activist, and author Michael Parenti. This speech, Capitalism's Apocalypse, Why the Rich Can't Save Anyone, Not Even Themselves, was given only weeks before the financial crisis of 2008 began. Michael Parenti received his PhD in political science from Yale in 1962. His highly informative and entertaining books and talks have reached large audiences in North America and abroad. You can find a huge archive of films and audio recordings of Parenti's speeches on TUC Radio's website, tucradio.org. Parenti was recorded by Martin Spencer Davis in an Oakland, California art gallery on August 23, 2008. It was the closing reception for an exhibition of political collages by me, Mariah Gilardin. 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

0: It's time now for your good news for a good planet. OLAUG. O-L-A-U-G. That's Old Ladies Against Underwater Garbage. This extraordinary group of older women are committed to cleaning up their part of the world in the freshwater ponds of Cape Cod, Massachusetts. These determined dames, age 64 to 85 and counting, don swimsuits and snorkels to collect trash from almost 1,000 ponds across Cape Cod. While their name may be silly, they've won multiple awards and they are serious about their mission. We swim to remove trash from ponds, channeling the strength of older women and challenging others to see beyond limits, to take concrete action to preserve the environment. Founded in 2017, they gather small teams of swimmers and sweep the shallows first. One swimmer goes ahead looking for snapping turtles and guides the others around them. Whatever they find, they give to their garbage collector, who paddles a kayak or canoe. Their deep affection for the wildlife is what motivates them. Founder Susan Bauer says the turtles, eels, and frogs recognize and swim up to them. Who knew that a bunch of old ladies in bathing suits would generate so much interest and do so much good? OLAUG inspires others while also challenging the limiting beliefs of what old ladies can do. And this is Mandy from GoodNewsGoodPlanet.com.
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0: Ma'am, where inside the house are you?
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0: This is Stephanie Wells, Executive Director of Pacifica Foundation. 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
2: Welcome to Electronic Intifada Radio. I'm Nora Barrows-Friedman. On this episode, keep talking about Gaza. Palestinian academic and journalist Ahmed al-Najjar reports from Gaza.
3: Moving from one horror to another, from one suffering to another, and had our wounds that have not healed yet. Yet we're still under more blows, under more bombardments, under more brutality by the occupation that have not ceased for more than 970 days now. So amplifying the voices of these people is the number one priority right now.
2: Researcher and journalist Rokaya Shamsidi reports from southern Lebanon.
4: Israel has intensified its systematic targeting of humanitarian first responders, killing four paramedics in less than 24 hours.
2: And on the resistance report, FPV night strikes target Israeli troops.
5: The Israelis have moved almost all of their operations of moving troops. They do it at night because of these drones, and that's what they thought was their advantage, that they wouldn't be targeted at night. But there you see two soldiers picked up on thermal camera, and the explosive device is delivered with the precision of a precision-guided missile.
2: This is Electronic Intifada Radio. I'm Nora Barrows-Friedman. This episode highlights the news, interviews, and reports from our live stream broadcast on June 4th, 2026. In recent days, Israel has escalated its attacks on Gaza. Later in the show, journalist Ahmed al-Najjar joins us from Al-Mawasi to talk about the daily loss of life and the humanitarian crisis. He's been reporting on the genocide for outlets such as Al Jazeera and Press TV. Our contributor Rokaya Shamsidin reports that Israeli aerial aggression across southern Lebanon has also escalated to a deadly new threshold, directly targeting both the Lebanese armed forces and emergency rescue teams. And on the resistance report, John Elmer tells us about Hezbollah drones targeting Israeli soldiers who captured Beaufort Castle. But first, that night the sounds began, scratching behind the walls, rustling movement in the ceiling, something alive, something in there. We've published many features in the last week, but today we're highlighting When the Lights Go Out, the Rats Come Out by Shoja Al-Safadi, writing from Gaza. He writes, in Arabic, there is a saying, many causes, one death. In Gaza, we are witness to these many causes of death, airstrikes, hunger, and contaminated water, to name a few. And now we see prospective death in the rats that move through the dark towards sleeping children. They come out when the battery dies on the lamp and the apartment goes dark. They come out when we are not around. That is when they feel safe. Our apartment building on Tal al-Hawa Street was bombed just 1 week before the so-called ceasefire in October 2025. Israel bombed the top three floors of the building, and the remaining three lower floors sustained partial damage. We are on the third floor, and our apartment is missing some walls, the entire kitchen, all the windows and doors, and most of the furniture. Giant piles of rubble surround us on every side, and this is where the rats live. Protecting our apartment from rats would be a monumental task. With a small amount of rat poison not doing the job, I sought out construction materials myself, along with the help of friends, to repair and seal any openings in our house. Yet, given the Israeli blockade on materials needed to repair or insulate homes, cement, timber, and other so-called dual-use items, this would not be an easy task. All supplies have to be found through unofficial channels, so neighbors smuggle and sell cement and cinder blocks to each other, ripping what they can from collapsed walls and bombed-out homes. My friend Islam Bakr, 55, helped me search for materials for days. His own seven-story building, home to 30 apartments in Gaza City's Al-Daraj neighborhood, had suffered damage from Israeli strikes as well. The stairwell is cracked, and parts of the upper floors remain exposed after nearby strikes. As we searched for construction materials, he told me how the rats had invaded his family's food stockpiles, flour, rice, cheese, yeast, and dried legumes. This is food the family had obtained from aid trucks and markets and then stored because Gaza's food supplies are scarce and unstable. The rats nibbled away at their stockpile, contaminating the food. He found droppings in nearly every bag. He recalled how a four-year-old child in a nearby tent was bitten. The family got treatment and the child recovered. But Islam said that it seems like most families do not seek medical attention unless injuries are severe, because getting to a hospital is its own ordeal. The rodent infestation in Gaza is not a story of one statistic or figure, but of several of them combined. The 57.5 million tons of rubble that fill the streets, the approximate 3,000 cubic meters of solid waste that accumulate each day, and the inaccessible landfills and destroyed sewage treatment infrastructure. In Gaza City, this collapse is visible along every street, especially in the piles of waste that are heaped along the street. At night, the smell intensifies, and it gets worse when residents burn garbage. Rubble, waste, and standing water have created ideal conditions for rodents. Then at night, they move into homes and shelters. Those are excerpts from When the Lights Go Out, the Rats Come Out by Shoja Al-Safari, writing from Gaza on electronicintifada.net. Shoja is a Palestinian writer and poet, a member of the Palestinian Writers Union, and a founder and director of the Friendship Cultural Forum from 2004 to 2014. And now we go to South Lebanon, where researcher and journalist Rokaya Shamsidine filed this report on June 3rd, 2026.
6: This is Rokaya Shamsidine reporting for the Electronic Intifada. Israeli aerial aggression across southern Lebanon has escalated to a deadly new threshold, directly targeting both the Lebanese armed forces and emergency rescue teams. In a clear and lethal escalation, the Lebanese military confirmed that a soldier was killed today when an Israeli strike targeted his vehicle along the Nabatiyeh-Kfar Tibnit road. The fatal attack comes amidst a broader, sweeping drone campaign that has struck at least 10 vehicles across the south today alone, including an attack on a military vehicle near Ndir Zahrane that left an officer and a soldier wounded. At the same time, Israel has intensified its systematic targeting of humanitarian first responders, killing four paramedics in less than 24 hours. In Arab Salim, an Israeli drone strike killed Al Risala Association paramedic Ali Nasser. In Shhur, two of his colleagues, Hassan Ali Muhammad and Muhammad Qasim, were killed in a deliberate strike on their ambulance. A separate drone strike in Zimdin targeted an Islamic Health Authority team, killing one paramedic, injuring another, and killing two wounded civilians that the medical team was desperately trying to evacuate. In the last 3 months alone, there have been over 190 documented Israeli attacks on healthcare facilities and health workers in Lebanon.
4: These attacks completely shatter any illusion of there being a ceasefire. Israel's pattern of targeting state military personnel, hunting down civilian vehicles, and executing medical workers in the field shows a deliberate policy to paralyze the South, leaving the region entirely exposed as the international community looks on in silence. In another pressing development, Israel is attempting to manufacture consent for a deliberate bombing of South Lebanon's Sabnin Hospital, which is the South's largest and most vital medical facilities, by baselessly claiming Hezbollah has seized it or is utilizing it in some way. The hospital's administration has fiercely denied these allegations in a statement released earlier today, warning that they are intended to justify an Israeli attack. To completely refute these Israeli claims, the administration highlighted that the Lebanese army maintains a continuous daily presence in an active dispensary directly on the hospital campus. Furthermore, teams from the International Committee of the Red Cross operate on site. Labeling the unsubstantiated

0: of Lebanon. You're listening to Electronic Intifada Radio with me, Nora Barrows-Friedman. Coming up, we join reporter Ahmed al-Najjar in Gaza as Israeli drone strikes, tank shellings, sniper fire, and airstrikes continue under the auspices of the so-called ceasefire. But before we get to that, this week on the Resistance Report, the Electronic Intifada's John Elmer looks at nighttime thermal videos from Hezbollah drones targeting Israeli soldiers who captured Beaufort Castle.
1: This is the Resistance Report on day 972 of the genocide in Gaza and day 95 of Hezbollah's defense of South Lebanon. The story of the week, Beaufort Castle on the eastern side above Matula. It's just above the top of the Galilee Panhandle, and it's actually only 4 kilometers from the border. So Israel made a big show of taking this castle that Hezbollah was not holding. To take this castle, which has a history, in 1982, the PLO defended this castle when the Israelis invaded, and a number of Israeli soldiers, 6 Israeli soldiers from the Golani Brigade, were killed in that operation. It's the Golani Brigade this time that went up into the Beaufort Castle this week as well. And once they did that and took pictures, the international media treated it as if this was some kind of major victory, which is exactly the point of why Israel did it, trying to find fake victory images in an otherwise quagmire of resistance in South Lebanon. The Beaufort Castle is a 12th century crusader castle, and we're going to see Hezbollah attacking the Israeli troops on the lead up to this. A tank gets struck. 1/3 of FPV operations this week targeted tanks. They're targeting tanks at a lower rate, significantly lower rate than we saw early on in the war. But the Israelis have admitted to the penetration of the cabin of 2 Namur troop carriers. That's against the rear door. The Namur has the same hull as the Merkava tank, so they're the same vehicle. So if you're penetrating the Namur, you're presumably capable of penetrating the Merkava too, although they are lower success rate for sure on those. The castle on the hilltop. For military purposes, holding this high ground is somewhat useful. It gives you fire control over the valleys, but it also, in the age of FPV drones, it leaves you as a sitting duck sitting in this crusader castle without really much military advantage to holding it other than the symbolism. There's the tank there. The building is going to get struck. You can see beside the tank, you can see the soldiers here, the little guys running. You can see them running into the building there, 2 or 3 of them. And then the buildings that they're using for cover is going to get struck. And then the second drone is going to follow up with this operation. There you can see the castle on the left there. And the approaches to them are challenging, but they weren't defended. So Israel was able to get up there, although they took significant casualties getting up onto this hill, getting struck by Hezbollah. This follow-up strike is going to be on a Humvee, but you can see the battle damage assessment from that first strike. So clearly penetrated that building and struck a Humvee there. So yeah, the Golani Brigade lost 6 soldiers trying to take the castle in 1982 against the PLO. And they have so far lost at least 3 trying to take it against Hezbollah. We are seeing here soldiers being chased down, individual soldiers. 3 soldiers were killed over the weekend, this weekend. 2 of them were killed at night. And we saw that. I've shown you a couple thermal imaging FPV drone strikes before. The Israelis denied that that was happening. There you can see the soldiers fleeing, running away, and getting struck through the bush there around the Beaufort Castle. This is on the lead up to it. Again, all around the castle, it leaves their vehicles in these approaches very susceptible. How few roads there are and passageways up to the photo op that Israel took really quickly and then fled. They did another one the other day where they did a leadership handover of the 36th Division and the Golani Brigade, and they did it on the castle, but again, ran away immediately after. This is going to be a shot right in the turret gap, which is exactly where you want to strike on those vehicles, according to the Qassam Brigade's breakdown of where to target tanks that we saw in Gaza. Here's the thermal imaging

0: cameras. This is Hezbollah's response to Israel's photo op. So this is them flying a thermal camera over the castle here the night after the Israelis said that they had taken it. And those photos went all around the world. And it was literally the headline in languages all across the world. It's really bizarre to watch that happen when they're able to plant a story like that. And it just gets picked up by everybody, no doubt. This is an interesting piece of geography. It's a 12th century castle, but its military significance is extremely thin. But again, the flight over, you don't see any soldiers. This is looks like we fly over when we fly over every other base or every other position. You just can't see any soldiers here. And now Hezbollah is going to show you on the inset there of the videos. This is the photo op video. So they're showing the same places with these thermal cameras. So the thermal cameras were denied up until last night by the Israelis. They said they don't have that capability. Two Israeli soldiers were killed in night operations, and they still said that Hezbollah doesn't have this capability. Again, there was another inset there you could see flying through the castle, and then Hezbollah is going to taunt the Israelis here because Netanyahu made a big deal about this. He came and spoke before the military said that they had captured the castle. He was real eager to say it, in part because of the humiliation of their defeat in May of 2000 when they left this castle and Hezbollah immediately moved up and put flags on top of it. So this capacity effectively operates as night vision capability. So Hezbollah says here, we came and looked and couldn't find you. And then they say, share this so the Golani Brigade can see it. Hezbollah said for their part on Monday, they said, given the significant negative impact caused by the video footage broadcast by the Islamic Resistance of its operations against the Israeli army and on the consciousness of the settlers inside the occupation entity, the Israeli army strove to obtain an image it could promote as a crushing victory, hoping to soothe the fear of the northern settlers. The target was the historic Al-Shakif Castle in southern Lebanon, which is only 4 kilometers from the border, as Hezbollah pointed out. So this did not require some long ground operation. It still took more than a week for the Israelis to get up to the castle. These movements at night of these soldiers, the Israelis have moved almost all of their operations of moving troops. They do it at night because of these drones, and that's what they thought was their advantage, that they wouldn't be targeted at night. But there you see two soldiers picked up on thermal camera, and the explosive device is delivered with the precision of a precision-guided missile right into the group of soldiers. We're not sure if it was this operation, but two soldiers in separate incidents were killed overnight by thermal armed FPVs, and also the Namur was penetrated, and that was the Shaked battalion of the Gavadi Brigade, and the Shaked battalion chief was injured in that Namur penetration. 7 soldiers in the back, which is the cabin, were wounded or killed in that operation. There you see another soldier there, struck by a thermal armed FPV drone. That is presumably one of the others. Didn't really match up to the field report, but the Israelis are delaying their reportings on some of these, which is consistent. This is a Namur troop carrier. And again, so we know that it's difficult to penetrate these, but we now know that 2 of them have been and killed soldiers inside, including senior commanders. 4 officers were wounded in the one strike. And one of the soldiers that was killed, just a note, he's from the Ukraine. He moved to Israel 6 years ago. So he'd been in Israel for 6 years. If you want a definition of a settler colony, many people have more experience as journalists reporting in the country, your correspondent included, that are longer than 6 years. But that is how long that soldier had been in Israel. And his funeral was very sparsely populated, and people in Israel were upset by the look of that. But this has been the resistance report for day 972 of the genocide in Gaza and on day 95 of Hezbollah's defense of South Lebanon.
1: That was John Elmer. You're listening to Electronic Intifada Radio with me, Nora Barrows-Friedman. And now the Electronic Intifada's director, Ali Abu Nima, gives us an update on Israel's assaults during the so-called ceasefire as we go to Al-Mawasi in southern Gaza to hear from our next guest.
2: In recent days, including over Eid al-Adha, Israel escalated its attacks on Gaza. Over the last 24 hours alone, the health ministry reported 3 Palestinians killed and more than 30 injured. Last Saturday, Israel murdered Dr. Jamal Abu Aoun, the head of the anesthesia department at Al-Yafa Medical Hospital in central Gaza's Deir el-Balah. He was killed in an airstrike near the Al-Aqsa Martyrs Hospital, also in Deir el-Balah. Since the start of the so-called ceasefire in October, Israel has killed 936 Palestinians in Gaza and injured almost 3,000, according to the latest figures from the health ministry. And since the start of the genocide, nearly 3 years ago, the confirmed death toll is now almost 73,000, with more than 173,000 people injured. Meanwhile, the United Nations said recently that the humanitarian situation in Gaza remains critical, with many displaced families continuing to shelter in overcrowded tents, schools, or damaged structures due to the lack of safe alternatives. Ahmed Najjar is a Palestinian journalist and academic based in Khan Yunis in the southern Gaza Strip. He's been reporting from Gaza throughout the genocide. Among other outlets, he's written for Al Jazeera, and he also reports for Press TV. We're pleased to welcome him back to the Electronic Intifada. Hi, Ahmed.
3: Hello, Ali. Hello, Noura. So good to be with you again. Thank you. Thank you for having me.
4: So good to have you.
2: Thank you for joining us, Ahmed. Before I ask my first question, we can see behind you what looks like a tent moving in the wind, and we can hear the sounds of children. Can you just tell us, not specifically, but in general, where you are right now?
3: Hello, everyone, and welcome from Al-Mawasi, the infamous area where over hundreds of thousands of displaced Palestinians are squeezed right now. But somehow we managed to bring normal life as much as we can. I'm right now sitting in front of one of the tented classrooms. This classroom was until 3 months ago just a white background, but recently we had some colors, so local volunteers painted it and made it more joyful, more normal for children here. And I'm sure you can hear the sound of children playing in the background. They are just trying to have some normal time away from the daily horror they've been going through. And under 2 Israeli drones. It's not always that normal, because it's mostly filled with other brutal aspects of suffering. Our school is our second home. So honestly, when this camp was built, this tented school to bring education for children, even at the heart of that suffering. Because education is in our hearts, is our way to survive, a way to rebuild. And we try to keep holding on to it.
2: We know how hard people in Gaza are working to give children a taste of the normality that all children deserve. But the situation is very far from normal, Ahmed, and as I mentioned, with almost 1,000 people killed since the start of the so-called ceasefire, we know that the genocide never really stopped. What can you tell us about the apparent escalation in Israeli attacks in recent days and weeks and the impact it's having across Gaza?
3: Well, we usually go to sleep under the sounds of detonations. Most recently, in Khan Yunis here, just massive sounds of explosion in the eastern parts that comes all the way to the western parts here. But in addition to that, we woke up this morning to a sound that we honestly haven't heard in a while, to the sounds of Israeli tanks shelling. So this was a recent development where they coming closer and start shelling. Of course, all in the eastern parts, they're empty of people, yet the sounds are clear, the shock waves can be felt. And the ongoing surveillance of their drones and the presence of aircrafts, jets, helicopters, Apache, and of course, military drones. So this is the typical reality where such military presence, the feeling of unsafety is always felt. But in addition to that, of course, is the daily loss of lives. Just over the past few hours, two brothers were murdered in central Gaza. A house was struck by an Israeli airstrike, and they were killed in addition to several injured. But before that, even we've been quite following the news with a sense of relief that no one has lost their lives so far. But even without the strikes happening, even without the bombings happening, there are still people who can die because of their wounds. A woman this morning here in Khan Yunis died, succumbed to its injuries that she sustained over 10 days ago, right here in Al-Mawasi. Her tent, among several others, were bombed by two Israeli Apache missiles. Back then, 30 people were actually injured. And yesterday, two more tents right around our camp here were struck by Israeli drones, and at least 10 other people wounded. And that's the reality that people inside these fragile tents are feeling. You can see the air moving them. So you can imagine what a falling missile can do to these tents, just falling and scattering to shrapnels that can kill you, can wound you. And that is what happened to little Minna Allah Abu Libda, who was murdered about 10 days ago in the same strike that the woman today was succumbed to a seizure. This is Minna, a six-year-old girl. She was playing in her camp, according to the local witnesses back then. Now, seeing Minna after she was bombed and seeing the fact that she had a fracture in her hand when she was killed, this is her lying in the morgue's floor with her hands splintered and blood covers her body. For me personally, when I saw Minna, I could only think that she's the embodiment of our Gaza nowadays. We've been to more than 970 days now, this genocide. Moving from one horror to another, from one suffering to another, and had our wounds that have not healed yet. Yet, we're still under more blows, under more bombardments, under more brutality by the occupation that have not ceased for more than 970 days now. And of course, in addition to that, is the loss of dozens just over the past months. Actually, more than 119 people in May died, according to the Ministry of Health, because of the occupation's attack, which is considered the largest number of killing toll since the start of this year, surpassing 930 Palestinians who died under the auspices of the ceasefire that has not seized anything yet so far.
4: Ahmed, it is unbearable every day, as you report, as so many of your colleagues are reporting, that these attacks, these drone strikes, tank shellings, sniper fire, airstrikes keep happening under the auspices of this so-called ceasefire. And in the hospital, you know, little Minna is there recovering from a previous injury, and she's killed in a tent where her family has been displaced to who knows how many times. In that same attack last week, a young mother was reportedly nursing her newborn son, and she was also killed in the strike. And the baby's leg was so severely injured that it had to be amputated. We're talking about these compounding injuries, these traumas that go completely unnoticed in the Western media. You know, everyone in the States or in Europe, they believe that there's an actual ceasefire here in Gaza. And as we know, that fraudulent ceasefire, which is really a public relations stunt to stop people from caring about Gaza anymore, it came with apparent promises that if Hamas ensured the return of all Israeli captives, there would be a huge influx in humanitarian aid and supplies for reconstruction. And of course, with that would be expected to be medicine and gauze and all sorts of basic supplies that people need. The Palestinians, of course, kept their part of the deal, but Israel and the United States, of course, have not. talk about daily life in Gaza. What's the situation now with respect to access to food, water, healthcare, medicine, school, transportation? What is it like now, you know, 7-8 months into this fraudulent ceasefire?
3: So it's a ceasefire after all. It's a ceasefire that was brokered by the United States itself to bring an end to this genocide. But contrary to all predictions that we've had here, it seems like, and it is like, that all the stipulations of the ceasefire and all the conditions and all the predictions are going exactly the other way around. The hostilities have not ended. The relief that was promised has not been achieved. And the Israeli withdrawal has not happened. So this is basically the genocide still going on, but under the cover of that ceasefire that only exists on paper. For me personally, for the hundreds of thousands still squeezed here in Al-Mawasi, we've been promised to at least have some space to re-reside in, to move to go back to our neighborhoods, to go back to our cities. But that does not happen because the occupation is still holding control of more than 60% of the space inside the Gaza Strip. There has been the lines drawn and specified under the ceasefire terms right after the first phase of the deal be accomplished. The occupation will withdraw, will go to the pre-genocide borders, but that has not happened. What we've witnessed is the complete opposite, more expanding to the western parts, more control of land and more demolition of homes that people are hoping to return to right now. If we talk about what is happening for people here in Khan Yunis specifically, you might look at it and think that this is probably a border area, an area at the outskirts of Khan Yunis, given that it almost looks arid, completely demolished, but it's not. This is actually the heart of the city. This is the center of Khan Yunis city, once a vibrant neighborhood with businesses, shops, passers-by, cars, and of course, houses. Warm houses sheltering their owners. But that was destroyed like most of the strip, most of the other cities. But there is an Israeli military base. So this is a more pushing forward into the heart of the city, more control of the land and more demolition to ensure that the occupation can build these military bases and can entrench its presence on the ground. So this is not the withdrawal that the people were expecting. And that same scene repeats itself all the way in the eastern towns of Khan Yunis. So one who can go for a ride through the Salah ad-Din Road, that if you remember was separating between the northern parts and the southern parts with the notorious Nizarin Corridor. Thankfully, there is no Nizarin Corridor anymore. There is no slicing between the north and the south. But there is a complete absence of the eastern parts of the strip right now. Just all the way from the north to the south, you can see similar military bases, watchtowers that only makes it look like an occupation under an occupation that grows more and more with every day, with more control, more land seizing, and of course, more killing to whoever dares to get closer to this notorious yellow line or orange line. And what we've been hearing just here in Khan Yunis, and over the past 3 days, over 20 different detonation operations by the occupation. So honestly, people no longer know what is their left of their towns or what is their left of their homes. The continuous sounds of these detonation, and if there will be any to return to should the occupation withdraw, and if this withdrawal will happen, and there will be some sort of relief, but that has not happened so far.
2: Ahmed, you talked about the yellow line, and under the so-called ceasefire agreement, Israel was supposed to remain temporarily in 53% of Gaza and to withdraw from the western part, and eventually to withdraw from that 53%. But as you said, Israel is expanding its control and its occupation on the ground. And recently, The Israeli Prime Minister Benjamin Netanyahu said that the Israeli plan is to expand the occupation, the direct occupation, to 70% of Gaza. Of course, all of Gaza is besieged and surrounded by Israel, but the direct presence of Israeli troops. And you are talking about what that looks like on the ground. You've been telling us that. I have two questions for you. One is, in that eastern area beyond the so-called yellow line, which, as we know, keeps moving west, and it's not always clear where it is, are there any people still living there, or is that area totally empty? And also talk to us about the situation in Rafah, the city of Rafah and the Rafah crossing, because as part of the ceasefire, the Rafah crossing, which is Gaza's only outlet to the outside world, that's on the border with Egypt rather than a border with Israel, that crossing was supposed to be opened. So talk about the situation beyond the yellow line, so-called yellow line. Are there people there? And also talk about Rafah, please.
3: We'll talk about these actions carried by the occupation. It's not isolated actions by the troops or the brigades still deployed inside the strip. But as you mentioned, Ali, it is an official policy by the very occupation's government. The prime minister, we heard him saying that the ICC wanted prime minister saying that we're already controlling 60%, we're going for 70%, we'll keep tightening the grip on the Gaza Strip. But while tightening that grip, it's not just tightening grip on Hamas or whatever enemy it tries to describe. It is the tightening of more than 2 million Palestinians and the fear of loss of life, the fear of bombardment, the fear of not being able to return to these areas ever. But in the eastern parts right now, that once were the home for hundreds of thousands of people, filled with fertile lands, considered the food basket to feed the Palestinians here. Everything has been bulldozed, everything has been demolished. All of the buildings that are left there now are either used by the occupation or have been turned into a newly established military base. For Palestinians, it is an official, effective killing zone for anyone who dares to approach it. And as a matter of fact, today, a man was extracted from the central Gaza, found near the eastern parts of the notorious Nazarene Corridor. Of course, not existence anymore, but he was pulled there after being shot by the occupation's fire. So this tells you what could happen to anyone who dares to approach that place. So a lot of Palestinians were hoping to go back there. A lot of people were hoping to go there and just stay on rubble, but that has not happened for them because it is still under the control of the Israeli occupation. In addition to that, we've witnessed a new phenomena, an old one over these months, which is the empowerment of local Israeli supported militias. Those, of course, you're aware of the notorious names. We're not going to name them. But they are the only ones who are given this privilege of being present and of being able to live inside these devastated areas, trying to draw in more people, but to do what? To be go-beyond tools for the occupation. We've seen the action that they have been carrying over the past months of the genocide, whether by blocking aid, controlling it, controlling aid convoy, even taking part in killing and murdering Palestinians, whether they're in the eastern parts or at the western parts, for the sake of the occupation. They promote themselves as the anti-terrorism forces or the local forces, but they have been largely rejected by the Palestinian people here. Instead, they are still controlling and staying in those arid areas, most namely in Rafah City. Rafah City that has been considered a plight for a collective one for Palestinians here. Because the city once sheltered more than 1 million Palestinians, including myself, from the north to the center, to the south, all have been pushed to that city in the first 2 months. And after nearly 6 months of the start of the genocide, we've witnessed the American approval of a limited operation in Rafah City, but instead that limited operations that started at the eastern outskirts in the city ended up with the full ethnic cleansing of its people. Back in the January ceasefire 2025, people managed to return to some areas. They were grateful that some buildings were still standing. They were hopeful that they will be able to stay there. But instead, not only is Rafah, but also southern Khan Yunis here, which is my own town where I've been forced out for over a year now, with the second or 14th round of displacement in the second round of this genocide. Now officially, southern Khan Yunis, all of Rafah City, the whole of the eastern line, in addition to northern Beit Hanun, are all still empty of their people, which really is seen as a practical step on the ground of ethnic cleansing of Palestinians instead of withdrawing and enabling them to return. So this is the policy that have been implemented not only by words and statement, but have been being enforced on the ground for months now since the start of the so-called ceasefire.
2: And Ahmed, just about those militias, those collaborator gangs, we've spoken about them on this program before, and we've spoken to experts who say that these are made up of criminals, of people who have been involved in this kind of activity, and that their numbers are estimated to be in the hundreds. Is that what you understand, or is there any change in that situation? What can you tell from the ground in Gaza?
3: Well, as you mentioned, Adi, their background is largely a criminal one. Most of them have been convicted with multiple criminal records, have been put in jails, but as soon as the genocide started, they were able to run or to be released. And that small individual actions that were carried as vandalism, as terrorism against their own people here, starting in the areas that have been emptied very first months of the genocide, ended up into a large communities of these gangs, of course, under the supposed surveillance and protections of the Israeli occupations in the areas that are controlled by the occupation. But throughout this time, now more than 7 months into the ceasefire, and of course, the ongoing developments that I'm sure many have been following, whether the confrontation between these gangs and security forces, and of course, the calls from the families here, from their people, calling them to come back, to not take part in these actions that are not benefiting to anyone, for the Palestinians here, that are only ensure the division of Palestinians and the implementing of what the occupation wants. So what we've seen and what we understand from local sources and from what we've been following is that the number which started by thousands have dropped now to somewhere between hundreds. Indeed, there are not official figures of that, but what we understand that more people have been trying to leave, and many people have made their way out, because that phenomena itself, that body, that Israeli founded and supported body, is rejected by the Palestinians here. No one wants to take part in being a tool or being a soldier under the army and under the occupation that has slaughtered their loved ones, that have been starving them, that have been depriving them of all necessities of life. So what people hope right now is that there will actually be once and for all complete withdrawal and an end to this vandalism, to this presence of these militias, because they have been doing is adding another layer of torment that people have to worry about in addition to the Israeli bombs.
4: Ahmed, I want to ask you about people's access to water and food, and again, these like preconditions that the U.S. and Israel and Trump's, you know, so-called Board of Peace have put on Palestinians, that only if they surrender and allow Israel to do whatever it wants to them, then they can get full access to food and water and reconstruction materials and medicine and all of this. Can you talk about how people are able to access clean water right now, for example, and whether or not there is enough nutritious food in the markets, or if people even have the ability to find and purchase good food.
3: Well, people here have heard a lot of promises, they've heard, whether of relief, whether of improvement. But between promises and what they have actually faced is a completely different thing. There has been a change since the ceasefire started. There was a relative improvement because, as you know, there was either a complete closure of the crossings or there was a very little trickle of trucks, supplies been allowed by the occupation in the past brutal days before the ceasefire started. But after the ceasefire started, looking at the number and the statements and the promises, 600 trucks of aid, food, supplies were supposed to be allowed every day, 50 trucks of fuel, the heavy machinery to enter the sheltering housing units to enter, but instead that has been violated by the occupation. Instead, the worrying about these numbers, the torment of following these numbers every single day, how much have been allowed, how much have not been allowed, is still going, it's still happening. It is torturing for people here. And just comparing the amount of supplies being allowed every day, two types, we're talking about aid supplies and commercial supplies. Almost every day there is a shipment allowed by the occupation. The number of commercial supplies is higher than aid supplies, which means the availability of these supplies will be bigger for people here, of course, in the markets and the different makeshift markets here, which is something normal because, after all, people have to survive. But getting these supplies, food, furniture, anything that they want to get, means they need money, they need cash, they need livelihood. But for many families here, their livelihoods have been literally bombed by the occupation. Whether they had jobs, they had their own businesses, they had businesses that relied on internet or online, that all has been affected. And most of the population here have become jobless, dependent on aid that is still being restricted by the occupation. And probably an ironic thing that right now we're marking a year since the establishment of the notorious Gaza Humanitarian Foundation, founded by the United States and the Israeli occupation. Of course, everyone knows how that supposed mechanism for effective aid delivery turned into effective tool of killing and murdering for more than 2,500 starved Palestinians who were killed. But that weaponization of aid that has been brought today in a recent report by Doctors Without Borders, highlighting how the weaponization of aid remains a rejected tool by the international community, by different aid agencies who have been prevented by the occupation from bringing deliveries to the Strip normally. That weaponization of aid is still happening till this moment, whether by revoking licenses of more humanitarian organizations, by the restricting and shrinking of aid supplies to the Strip, and of course the controlling of what comes in and out for the providers for services here. You asked about water. Just today, brutally ironic thing is that the Mekra line, that is the line bringing water supplies from the occupied territories completely controlled by the occupation, was suspended today, apparently, according to the Khan Yunis municipality here, due to a malfunction. Of course, for being able to report it, they're still waiting for clearance by the occupation. Hours, it could take days. That shutting down only means that three large neighborhoods here in Khan Yunis are now prevented and denied from water. They have no other sources. The very sources are already literal and very restricted here. They are in a form trucks coming to people every single day. That truck comes, people have some water to drink. It doesn't, they won't. For the regular use, boreholes, wells operated by generators already depleted and consumed by long months of operation by the need of spare parts. So it's a miracle that these sources are still operating and are definitely in urgent need of replacement as soon as possible. But all this compounded scene of deprivation, of weaponization of all sources of survival is still happening, and people are still being tormented under it.
2: It's really hard to imagine how people are coping day to day when every single thing is a struggle. And it is so important to keep this visible, because Gaza is not being talked about as much as it was. And we want to change that and keep Gaza front and center. But at the same time now, Ahmed, of course, there's a lot of focus on the Israeli massacres in Lebanon, the expansion of the Israeli invasion of Lebanon, and those massacres and that growing attack on Lebanon is also obstructing efforts by the United States to reach an agreement with Iran to end the war of aggression, which was launched by Israel and the United States on February 28. Iran is, of course, insisting that there can be no negotiations and no agreement without a ceasefire in Lebanon. So I'm expanding our view to the regional situation, Ahmed, because I want to ask you how people in Gaza, or if people in Gaza, are following the regional situation, and if they see it connected to the situation in Gaza. Do they see any significance, any hope, any connection to the bigger regional picture, to hopefully changing the situation on the ground in Gaza? What are you hearing from people?
3: Well, people here all agree on that it is here where this whole started, where these atrocities have been started and have been allowed to continue. And what they see right now is an extension of that flame to other places, to Lebanon, to Iran, to these different countries. But one thing that Palestinians try to keep themselves with every single day when they're busy surviving, when they're busy securing what they need, is being up to date as much as possible. Because there are two contradictory discourses here for people who are following this still ongoing, and between people who are afraid from being neglected behind. So the continuation of the assault in Lebanon on Iran has not actually brought any change for Palestinians here. We've seen the occupation keeping effectively its hostilities, its bombardments, its killing against Palestinians here. So that itself was shocking for people here, for carrying these atrocities on these different fronts. But at the same time, people have felt huge change over the past few months, which is being left behind in the media coverage, or being secondary in news. Because for them, the reality has not changed. The atrocities are still happening. The suffering is still going on. Instead of being the number one headline, they've been put to the third and the fourth, or even the end of the line, because more developments are happening and more raging flames are happening elsewhere. But one thing they know for sure, that at the end of the day and at the end of this cycle, this fire will go all the way around and come back to Gaza here. Because even if a ceasefire has been reached in other fronts, Palestinians have learned through the past brutal experiences that not a ceasefire, not previous ones, and not the current one, has brought an end to the Israeli hostilities. It is still going under another cover, another tools, another means, but the suffering is still the same. But what people have felt as well is the connection between the different peoples of these countries, between Lebanon and between Iran, because they see it as a punishing inflicted by the occupation on these countries, on the peoples of these countries, because of the solidarity by the Palestinians. By the solidarity here, people do not just see it as protesting or by words, but rather by actions that these countries have taken in solidarity with the Palestinians, people that have taken brutal aspects and have made them literally shred in the blood. So for them right now, following the hardships and the atrocities committed and falling on other countries, it's falling on them here, what they are hoping for is a once and for all ceasefire, and the solidarity that they are have actually felt and found tangible, that will one day be tangible in this multi-front ceasefire. They have been hearing about multi-front ceasefire, Iran, Lebanon, and Gaza. But until that happens, and the presence of the drones, and I'm not sure if you can hear them, disappear, and finally the sense of security and safety is felt again by Palestinians here, there is no true cessation for the fire that has been raging and surrounding them for more than 971 days so far. So amplifying the voices of these people is the number one priority right now, in a time where the attention is being driven away from Gaza, in a time where the reality remains the same, this brutal reality that has not practically changed. All people are holding on to hope. For people outside, like your noble selves, to keep amplifying their voices and keep speaking about Gaza until a just end is achieved for them.
2: Amen to that, Ahmed. We're so grateful to you for the time you spent with us. We will keep doing our best to amplify the voices of people in Gaza to make sure attention stays on Gaza. What I'm going to remember from this conversation, in addition to your amazing words, is the sound of the children and not the sound of the drones.
4: Yes.
3: Hopefully that their voices will be over those planes and will eventually prevail. And hopefully that one day these children will meet you here in a free Gaza, in a free Palestine. Yeah, until that day comes, keep doing the great work you're doing. Keep Electronic Intifada to amplify our cause, to amplify our voices until we meet in a free Palestine. Thank you, Ardi. Thank you.
2: Very soon.
4: Thank you so much. Yes, thank you.
1: That was Palestinian academic and journalist Ahmed An-Najjar. Thank you for tuning into Electronic Intifada Radio. I'm Nora Barrows-Friedman. For more interviews, reports, and analysis, along with feature articles, podcasts, and our live stream, check out electronicintifada.net. Produced by Pierre Loisel, Nora Barrows-Friedman, and Tamara Nassar. The Electronic Intifada is a program service of the Middle East Cultural and Charitable Society, Incorporated, a 501c3 nonprofit organization.

0: I'm Dr. Anthony Lizerwitz, and this is Climate Connections. In February, under the Trump administration, the Environmental Protection Agency announced the repeal of its endangerment finding. This finding provided the legal basis for regulating climate pollution under the Clean Air Act.
1: I was dismayed, and as a mother and a grandmother, I couldn't imagine that the EPA would take that position.
0: Almeda Cooper of the nonprofit Moms Clean Air Force worries about how this will affect kids, because in addition to warming the climate, fossil fuel pollution harms people's health. Children are especially vulnerable because their lungs are still developing. And those in black and brown communities, which are more likely to be located near power plants or highways, bear the greatest burden.
1: Tailpipe pollution is a huge problem, particularly for chronic diseases such as asthma.
0: States and environmental groups are pursuing legal challenges, and Cooper's group is urging legislators to oppose the administration's action.
1: We are not going to give up. We are going to continue to speak up and to do everything we can to make sure that we can protect the future of our children and our grandchildren.
0: Climate Connections is produced by the Yale Center for Environmental Communication. To learn more about climate change, visit climateconnections.org.
2: This is 99.5 WBDYLP, a project of the Bundy Museum of History and Art in Binghamton. On Saturday, June 13th, the Bundy Museum and the Gomez Legacy Family present Justice for Colin live in the Annex Theater and hosted by Melly Mel. The Annex is located behind the historic Carlo Bundy House at 129 Main Street on Binghamton's west side. Doors open at 7 o'clock p.m. and the show starts at 8. 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Once again, that is the Gomez Legacy Family, Justice for Colin, Saturday, June 13th at the Bundy Museum.

0: of love bamboo.
1: With a midterm election less than 6 months away, there's a push for more voter engagement and education in the Keystone State. The effort comes as turnout remains low, with preliminary data showing fewer than 20% of eligible voters participated in the state's May primary. Jada Thompson with New Voices for Reproductive Justice says the Our Stories, Our Power listening session today in Philadelphia and next Thursday in Pittsburgh aims to go beyond traditional outreach by giving residents a space to share their experiences. She adds that many people feel disconnected and unsure their vote makes a difference, something organizers hope to change ahead of November.
2: We invite people to dig a little bit deeper on that conversation. And, you know, when you think about Voting Rights Act and the redistricting that's happening, it makes people feel even more less connected to the process because they're constantly creating barriers for people to get out and vote.
1: During Pennsylvania's midterms, Governor Josh Shapiro will be running for re-election, opposed by Republican Stacey Garrity. Pennsylvania voters will also choose candidates for all 17 U.S. House seats, half of the 50 state Senate seats, and all 203 state House seats in November. Thompson points out that discussion topics at the listening session can vary. She says lately, people have been worried about issues related to reproductive health, maternity care, and birth control. Thompson wants people to see that they can vote on those issues in local races.
2: I think people don't realize that, again, the way you vote locally, it matters. When city officials allocate funds in the budget, it shows what they care about and what they're prioritizing. We have to really hold our elected officials accountable to make sure that they're representing what we want to see in the budget.
1: Thompson points out that environmental justice will be part of this conversation. She notes air quality is a major concern, especially in Philadelphia, as residents are telling canvassers about real health impacts. In another example, she says a mother in Chester, whose three children were all hospitalized with asthma, believes it's linked to a nearby trash incinerator. For Keystone State News Connection, I'm Danielle Smith. 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
3: 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On Sunday, June 14th, the Bundy Museum presents Karaoke Night live in the Annex Theater. The Annex is located behind the historic Harlow Bundy House at 129 Main Street on Binghamton's west side. The doors open at 6:30 p.m. Karaoke starts at 7. 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Once again, that is Karaoke Night, Sunday, June 14th at the Bundy Museum.
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2: The 2026 World Cup arrives wrapped in a paradox. On one hand, there will be more teams participating than ever before, 48 countries from around the world. On the other hand, this World Cup is shaping up to be one of extreme exclusion. Working class fans basically have no chance of buying a ticket.
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13: Welcome, friends, to another edition of Economic Update, a weekly program devoted to the economic dimensions of our lives and those of our children as well. I'm your host, Richard Wolff. Okay, I want to begin today with an almost situation. Workers were almost going to go on strike. Who are they? In this case, they are 40,000 employees of the University of California. They're skilled craft, service, and patient care workers in all of the UC campuses and health centers. I asked my colleague, Charlie Fabian, that many of you know, to do the research that I'm now going to summarize. They almost were going to go on strike. They had voted to do so on the 14th of May. And at the last minute, the union and the management reached an agreement, a tentative agreement that then had to be ratified by the union members. Okay. The settlement did not come easy. Previous contracts for these workers had expired in July of 2024 and October of 2024. During more than a full year of negotiations, workers had organized and run five strikes of short duration. They'd held rallies, and they'd finally had to vote on an open-ended strike that wouldn't be short. It was an extraordinary long struggle in which the union members held together, and boy, did they win what they finally won. And I'm going to simply summarize it because of the time limitation. They got total annual wage increases from 2026 through 2029. Total annual wage increase, 19%. Worked out this way, 6% in the first year, 5% in the second, and 4% in each of the last 2 years. The first one is, of course, retroactive. So it will be a big lump sum. And on top of that, everybody gets a $1,500 lump sum right away. In addition, for all workers who are not at the highest grade within their job category, a 2% each year step increase. It means that many of these workers will be getting more than a quarter larger salary than they had at the beginning. The new minimum wage for anyone working there is now, ready, $30.19 per hour, right? There's a cap on health insurance, and there are all kinds of other benefits that the workers have demanded. It turns out that if you hang together and you fight and you don't let the employer scare you or intimidate you, you can get a very good deal. Final results of the vote by the members. 94% voted in favor of ratifying that tentative contract. Okay. My next story is about a strike that wasn't just threatened, but that happened. And we're talking about Harvard University. That's right. And I should say at the outset, in the interest of transparency, that's the school I went to. I'm a graduate there. And so I'm very interested in what happens at Harvard for all the reasons of my remembrance of my 4 years there. Harvard students, graduate students, are also employees, and they have a union, the Harvard Graduate Students Union, which is allied with the United Auto Workers. It is a coming together of workers and students in a tradition that should be more widespread in our country than it is. In 2020, they had a strike, 29 days. In 2021, they had a strike, 3 days. They are currently in the longest strike they have ever had since April 21 and counting. And I want to talk to you a little bit about it. They struck a few days before the end of the semester. These are 2,000 graduate students who work at Harvard as workers alongside their studies. For most of them, they have to do that. They couldn't live any other way. If they get benefits at Harvard, they get a release on their tuition and certain fees, but they have to eat and they have to sleep. Many of them are married. Many of them have children, and so on. So they go to work at Harvard. And Harvard consistently underpays and overworks them. Now, I want to drive home. Harvard is often referred to as a university that runs in a business-like manner. Well, lots of people beg to differ, but there is one area in which business is what they are, and that is in how they oppress and abuse their workers. And none more so than their graduate students. That's why they formed the union. That's why they joined with a serious union like the United Auto Workers, with lots of experience to help them deal with the business like Harvard University. So it is an important thing. I want to tell you, when they voted on the strike, 79% of those students participated in the vote. That's a very high percentage. Any union man or woman will tell you that. And how many, what was the percentage vote in favor of striking? 95.8% voted in favor of striking. When you get that kind of a vote, you know what conditions they must be fighting. Graduate students do many, many tasks. They are integral and crucial to whatever education Harvard actually gives to the students who go through it. Many of my teachers, my closest teachers, were graduate students in the departments where I took courses. So I know firsthand how important they are, how hard they work, how available many of them make themselves to us as undergraduates. For the university, proudly announcing every year how it is a billion-dollar corporation, which it is many times over, and the richest university in America, which they repeat forever. But when it comes to the graduate student union, it's nickel and dime all the way. And the students are fighting back. They've won in the past, and we wish them well right now. My last update for this morning, for today, has to do with a funny thing that's gotten a new name. The old name was hunger. I wanted to find out, because I had been confronted with this information, of the growing problem of hunger in America. Well, one of the ways our country deals with hunger is by getting rid of the word, because it kind of tells you the story all in one word. So we don't talk about hunger anymore in the governmental statistics and in the polite academic discussions. We talk instead about, get ready, quote, food insecurity. Okay. That's like telling the bus driver who's angry about how he's being treated that he isn't a bus driver anymore. We're not going to raise his salary, but we're going to call him a transportation engineer. Playing with words in that way is an old capitalist tradition. According to the United States Department of Agriculture, which keeps track of this, it measures how many households are food insecure. Roughly, it means that they're not getting regular meals, that they have been missing regular meals when they're asked this question. What percentage of American households report food insecurity? In other words, hunger. 13.7. One out of seven households in this country doesn't get enough to eat. If you look more closely just at the households that have children, it goes up to 18.4%. Just shy of one in five households with kids don't get enough to eat. And I won't bore you by telling you what damage it does, physical and mental, to children in their growing years if they don't get enough good food to eat. The New York Federal Reserve Bank keeps another statistic I found useful. I want to add. It looked at households that are non-white or earn under $50,000 a year or have no more than a high school diploma among the adults. That group of households, the lower part of our socioeconomic ladder, report hunger 20%. A full one in five of those households don't get enough to eat. These are data taken from the Survey of Consumer Expectations, a regular statistical report. And here's what it means. The next time you hear our president or leading politicians of both parties refer to our great economy, please remember these data. A great economy doesn't have between one out of five and one out of seven households hungry, unable to afford enough food to feed themselves and their children. That's not the measure of a great economy. That's a measure of one that is whatever the opposite of great might best be described as. I give you many statistics in this program about what the real condition of our economy is. Nothing is realer than hunger. And hunger haunts an enormous number of our fellow Americans. And that means our economy is not great. We've come to the end, of the first half of today's show. Stay with me. We're going to be interviewing someone who specializes in the Yellow Vest movement in France and what it might have as lessons for all of us. Stay with us. We'll be right back. Welcome back, friends, to the second half of today's Economic Update. I am very happy and proud to bring to our microphones and cameras Professor Ida Susser. She is a distinguished professor of anthropology at the Graduate Center of the City University of New York. She has a recent book that caught my attention called The Yellow Vests and the Battle for Democracy, Taking to the Streets of Paris in the 21st Century. Published by Routledge in this year, 2026, it focuses on movements like that and the new visions that they embody and that they may be able to project into the future. Her previous books include studies of working-class mobilizations to stop government program cutbacks and gentrification in New York City and to win needed health services in Southern Africa. So first of all, Professor Susser, thank you very much for spending a few moments with us today.
14: Thank you for inviting me.
13: Okay, I am an unabashed admirer of the Yellow Vest movement in France. It struck me as an amazing testimony to what folks have called the revolutionary tradition in France going back to 1789, with many moments along the way. Is it that? Is it a powerful new movement? Has it changed France? Is it exportable to other parts of the world? You're a close student of it. How do you feel about it?
14: Those are great questions, all interesting. First of all, it was an extraordinary movement. I was studying social movements in Barcelona and Paris because I'm interested in looking at the movements, and particularly I was interested in what do we do in the cities that are so gentrified today and so affected by global decisions, and how do people change that? How do people transform towards a society that is more just? And there's many, many efforts. And so I was looking at that. But suddenly, in November 17th, 2018, the Yellow Vests rushed into Paris. I mean, it was unprecedented. And people were, many Parisians were sort of terrified, and the journalists were sort of worried because they weren't sure. Nobody, it was like an enigma. 300,000 people rushing into Paris, even though they came from the provinces, and even though they had been demonstrating and objecting to things since the spring before, nobody had noticed them. And this is why they rushed into Paris, because Paris is like the center of all politics and media. And if you're in the provinces, people don't seem to hear what you say. So they came rushing in, and they were wearing yellow vests. That's what they call yellow vests. Yellow vests are required by the French government. If you're in a car, you have to have a yellow vest as protection if something happens and you get out in the street. So everyone has one. And the yellow vests were initially protesting a diesel tax because they came from the provinces. There had been lots of cutbacks, less trains, less buses, the schools you had to drive a long way. The villagers lost their cafes. Some of them didn't even have post offices. So people had to drive a lot. And now the cheapest gas had been diesel because it had never had a tax. And gas in Europe is incredibly expensive. You would not believe it, being American. Anyway, so they picked a yellow vest as their sign because it's about the state. The state protects you. You wear a yellow vest. And they were asking for state protection against the diesel tax. And they got together in the provinces and they met in the traffic circles and blocked traffic, and truckers and nurses and teachers and health administrators and workers and women on assistance and people with disabilities met in these traffic circles outside of villages and blocked traffic and built cabins, and nobody listened and nobody heard them. So they decided on November 17th, 2018 to rush into Paris. And by then, they were not just against the diesel tax. They were against all the cutbacks. They were almost, when they got to Paris, they were saying anti-capitalist. They had changed so much in that meeting at the traffic circle over so many weeks of being ignored.
13: Well, you know, it's almost like a dramatic movie. You know, it's like the protests of the past imagining in their greatest moments of fantasy how their protest could win over the mass of people to do everything you just described. So let me pursue that. Would you call it a left-wing movement? Would you call it a right-wing movement? Would you think that neither of those does the job? How do you respond to that kind of question?
14: That was exactly why I decided to embed or to be an anthropologist and live with and around the yellow vests, because everybody was asking that question. And for example, Macron was answering it, the president. He was saying, oh, they're anti-environmentalists because they're against this tax. Oh, they're anti-Semitic. All of these things. Journalists were saying things like they're ignorant. They don't even know what they're calling for. And so they were seen in a kind of derogatory way because they came from the provinces and they had never demonstrated before. And many of them didn't even know their way around Paris. So they went straight to the Arc de Triomphe because they'd heard of it and straight to the Champs-Élysées, which is the richest street of shops, probably one of the richest in the world, the fashion street of shopping. And these were the places they went to object. So they didn't come with a ready ideology. And many people called them right wing. And there were some members of the extreme right, like Marine Le Pen's sort of legacy fascist group. And there were also many of the left, like the group that was the left party at that time was Mélenchon, or still is, his group, La France Insoumise. So there were both kinds of politics. However, the people themselves, many of them, were not that ideological and didn't have a particular straight line of critique. And they came because they were enraged, because nobody was listening to them, and because they came from places where they had less to eat than they ever had, where the generations were not able to find housing, where they were talking in those cabins, and people who had been ashamed to say they were poor were willing to say that they didn't have food to feed their children at the end of the month, where people who were sick and couldn't get to hospital were explaining it. And so it was a kind of conversation about all these things that they hadn't really met to discuss, and that the cabins in the provinces in the traffic circles gave them that social center to feel what they were all enraged about. And then they ran into Paris. So I don't think they were right or left. Well, I went to a debate, which was, some of your listeners might have heard of Antonio Negri, and it was him with Hart and Negri talking on one side and an anthropologist, Etienne Balibar. And Negri was just excited, spontaneity. He loved the big movement, but nobody knew where it was going. And then Balibar was cautious. He said, we've had right-wing movements from the provinces, and that was true. Even when they were against austerity, they were like, funded by big corporations often, and they got to be very nationalistic and bigoted, and so there's evidence of both those kind of things. So it wasn't clear, was clear to me that this was an enigma, and that it was an extraordinary opportunity. I was a person studying social movements in Paris, and this was something I had to concentrate on.
13: Would you say that it evolved in? I understand what you've said, but as it continued, did it become more left-wing? Because a few moments ago you said it started out as a diesel tax and it ended up being anti-capitalist. That sounds like a movement over time to a left-wing position, since the Front National in France avoids that kind of language. That's Mélenchon's language, not Le Pen's language, etc. Is that a fair statement, or am I wrong in that?
14: No, I think you're right. You know what? The reason I gave you that example was a woman who was a secretary in the south of France, 8 hours away, had joined the cabin, the traffic circle in her little village. She was in her 60s. She had a husband and 3 grown children, and she went to this traffic circle. And the first time she went, she said it was because the gas tax was too high. And then she went and she said, and then I learned that we were talking about how food costs are too high and how nobody can afford their rent. And so she went a few more times. And after a few weeks, she said to her daughter, I'm driving to Paris. I'm going to Paris. I'm going to express what I think. And they drove the 8 hours to Paris, and they showed up in the Place d'Italie, where they were kettled. They were encapsulated by the police and they could not get out from the moment they arrived, and they were terrified. And she said to me, there were pensioners, everybody was old, many, many people in the yellow vests have white hair, grandmothers, and they said they were terrified. Her daughter was terrified. She was, she's in her 60s, the secretary, had no politics, no understanding of it, or no grip of sort of academic idea, theoretical ideology. And she said, she's there, and 2 hours they're being tear gassed. And finally, something that's called the Black Bloc, the militant group, fought their way out the police and let everybody out. And she said, by the end of that 2-hour meeting, that 2-hour kettling, She was anti-capitalist, and all she ever said after that was anti-capitalism. Yes. That was her written testimony. I asked people to write these things.
13: I have to ask you a question, and we're running out of time, of course, but this is so urgent. Here we are in the United States, and there are many people from many countries watching and listening to this interview, and we're plagued by what we call here an affordability crisis, which is, after all, the same thing, whether it's focused on diesel or food or any of the other things.
14: Mm-hmm.
13: So here's my question. Can something comparable happen here? If not, why not? And if not yet, when?
14: Who knows when? You can't tell. But I'd say, of course, but it has to come out of the American or say the Chinese, wherever it is. It has to come out of their history and their relationships. And I see these kind of things building in the United States. You know, you've got No Kings, you've got the Tesla demonstrations, you've got the Minneapolis, where everybody came together. And I think that it's incredibly actually important today that these ideas or these ways of bringing together different groups, because the Yellowists, in the end, they joined in many demonstrations with the environmentalists to show they weren't anti-environmental. They joined with the Black Lives Matter, demonstrating that they were not racist. So, like, these things come out of the meeting of bodies on the line, sharing, demonstrating, trusting other groups that you didn't really understand before. And I think that in the United States, that's a process that is taking place. But, you know, we need to take place now in the United States because we don't have that much time at this freedom that we are living in. And losing if we don't. And I argue for something called the commons. It's not the public, it's the commons. If you don't use it, you lose it. The British demonstrated for footpaths through people's property. They kept it by marching on those footpaths. Only by using your democratic rights can you maintain them. And every society has to invent its own creativity of, you know, traffic circles or the French stop the toll booths or, you know, whatever, the suffragettes stop the race courses, the horse races. Every society has its own history. We come out in France, say the Paris Commune, that to me was the first expression of we need a welfare state. Women like Louise Michel, we need a welfare state. We need children to have schools. We need the vote for women. We need healthcare. We have social rights. That's what the Paris Commune was about. And now post-colonial populations in France, people who are maybe two generations ago came from Algeria, or maybe yesterday they came from Africa. Whatever they are, they're fighting for the same rights. They're fighting for those rights that the Paris Commune said should be universal and that are universal. But that extreme right groups, like you said, the Marine Le Pen, are fighting against and want to limit to certain groups. So the Yellow Vests were fighting for universal entitlements. They believed in the state. They believed their taxes should be spent for everybody. And they were attacking groups that what they called stealing the state, not providing the universal entitlements and the years that they had worked to give them a pension. The French very strongly have fought for that.
13: Thank you very much, Professor Ida Susser. I want everyone to remember the book is called The Yellow Vests and the Battle for Democracy. It'll teach you about France, but it will also inspire you to think about your situation where you are right now.
14: And it's free to download.
13: And it's free to download. And to all of you, as always, I look forward to speaking with you again next week.
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15: I'm Rick Smith, and this is Labor History in Two.
16: On
15: this day in labor history, the year was 1936. That was the day Remington Rand president James Rand boasted of a new scheme. He called it the Mohawk Valley Formula. It served as a blueprint for the future of union busting. The National Labor Relations Board called it a battle plan for industrial war. The workers at Remington Rand had walked out on strike in late May after enduring a year of anti-union harassment, threatened plant closures, and firings of top union leaders. The company used a number of dirty tricks during the strike to mislead and demoralize strike forces. In his book, The Last Great Strike, Ahmed White describes the purpose and function of the formula, writing, quote, "The scheme figured in the Little Steel Strike, as several authorities would accuse the steel companies of patterning their response to the steel strike after Rand's formula. It consisted of no fewer than 9 steps, all oriented to employing threatening armed forces, spies and provocateurs, company-sponsored back-to-work movements, and staged reopenings to terrorize and demoralize strikers, provoke strikers to violence and discredit them, then use the specter of violence and pretense of a state of emergency to mobilize opposition to the strike on the part of local police and courts, and finally announcing that the strike had been broken and that any remaining resistance was the work of an intractable minority hostile to community values and the right to work. The central insight behind the formula was that violence could be used not only to drive workers off the picket lines and paralyze them with fear, but also to turn both the law and political sentiments against unionists while justifying the employer's own conduct and excluding its contempt for labor rights.
16: This is 99.5 WBDYLP, a project of the Bundy Museum of History and Art in Binghamton. 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The Annex is located behind the historic Harlow Bundy House at 129 Main Street on Binghamton's west side. 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Once again, that is Comedy Open Mic Thursday, June 18th at the Bundy Museum.
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18: Yo, if I won the lotto tomorrow, well, I know I wouldn't bother going on no spending spree. I pick a business.

0: can we still do it?
1: Yeah!
0: How can we do it?

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1: I want to dedicate this song to all the lovers tonight. And I expect that might be the whole world, because everybody needs something or someone to love.

0: grow old.
1: Corners by Kasi Velaza. This is Democracy Now!, democracynow.org, the War and Peace Report. I'm Amy Goodman. As we turn now to the global rise of mercenary armies, in particular the Wagner Group, a Russian company founded by Yevgeny Prigozhin, which has employed as many as 50,000 fighters who have been active in Ukraine, Syria, increasingly across Africa. A new documentary by filmmaker Rick Rowley looks deeply at the Wagner Group and some of the journalists who exposed its activities. It's called Hell's Army. Let's start with a clip from the film in which a wealthy Central African businessman and politician discusses the Wagner Group's role in supporting the regime when rebel forces attack the capital city of Bangui in the Central African Republic in 2021. The clip begins with the dissident Russian reporter Katya Hakim.
2: Before leaving town, John is invited to meet a representative of the ruling regime, Fidel Guanjica, in his half-completed compound overlooking the capital.
3: Nine floors.
4: Nine floors.
5: It's a pyramid, huh?
3: It's a pyramid, no? I am the pharaoh of Bangui. It's the Guanjica dynasty. There it is.
5: Je suis le maître du monde.
3: I am the king of the world, like Titanic.
4: Yes, like Titanic.
2: Guanjica says that the regime here had been on the brink of collapse before Wagner forces arrived to save the capital from a rebel attack.
4: So Wagner was there to defend the city.
3: Yes, Wagner was there. They had helicopters, tanks. They did a good job of massacring them. War is not good. War is not good, is it? But I tell you, Wagner, they are very strong.
2: The ruling regime had embraced Wagner, and it had become something terrifying. Mercenary army that kept authoritarian regimes in power while it conquered oil fields and gold mines.
1: That was a clip from the new film Hell's Army, which is having its North American premiere this afternoon in Washington, D.C. Rick Rowley will then hop on a plane and come here to Sheffield Live to the Sheffield Doc Fest, where the film will premiere here. We're joined now by filmmaker Rick Rowley, Academy Award nominated, four-time Emmy winning director, just won an Emmy for his film on HBO Max called Critical Incident, Death at the Border. And congratulations for that, Rick. I know you're going to be here in Sheffield very soon, but right now you're in D.C. Talk about Hell's Army.
6: So Hell's Army, I mean, I've been making films about war for most of my life. Because war reveals us. At its moral extremities, our deepest sicknesses become visible, not just as individuals, but as a culture. And so the return of mercenary armies to the battlefield after centuries of absence is more than just a change in military tactics. Democracies don't need mercenaries. They're what states turn to when war has become a tool of private greed. They debase soldiers and turn them into murderers. They debase the entire nation by the thugs and the gangsters who run it. And that's not only a problem in Russia. These processes, the rise of authoritarianism and oligarchy, we're seeing them right here in the United States and around the world. So this film is a warning sign of the horrors that lie ahead on this road. Authoritarianism and oligarchy are closing in all around us, but I still think that we can choose a kind of a different path.
1: And remind us what the Wagner Group is, who Yevgeny Prigozhin was, and his fiery demise in 2023.
6: Yeah, well, so I've been tracking mercenaries since 2004, when I first crossed paths with them in Iraq. And Blackwater there, which was exposed by the brilliant reporting of Jeremy Scahill, was an inspiration to the Russian Ministry of Defense to develop its own mercenary capability. But when Wagner emerged from the shadows first in Syria, it was clear that they'd realized an ideal, a terrifying ideal, that Blackwater and all of its descendants had failed to do. Wagner put 30,000 soldiers in the field at one time. They were larger than most of the armies in Europe. They're the first private company to conquer a European city in 500 years. And, you know, as you saw in that clip, in countries like the Central African Republic, they're propping up autocrats in order, and while they seize oil fields and gold mines. I mean, when war is turned into a tool of private greed, it's a business that is always looking for areas to expand, and it's a scourge that should have been banned from the battlefield centuries ago. So Prigozhin's story and Wagner's story is incredible. It's like a parallel to the Hollywood film Scarface. Prigozhin was in a Soviet penal colony and was released into the chaos of post-Soviet St. Petersburg. He was a petty thug and a gangster who probably ran money laundering outfits, you know, casinos and restaurants linked to other figures in the underworld in St. Petersburg, who happened to cross paths with a rising star there, a former KGB agent named Vladimir Putin. And when Putin became president, Prigozhin became a billionaire. He was made a mini oligarch in charge of catering contracts for the state. But he really found his own, came into his own when the first Russian operations in Ukraine happened back in 2014. Then Wagner emerged as a mercenary army that spread from there, first to Syria, then to several countries in Africa, and then came back to Ukraine during the full-scale invasion. He was Denis Korotkov, who's one of our main investigators and characters, and who has unprecedented, he was the first person to report of the existence of Wagner and has unprecedented access inside, looks on Prigozhin as sort of this pathetic figure. He's violent and vindictive, but he's also desperately eager to please Putin and his inner circle. But he was always just on the outside of it. Wagner was his chance to become a real player in the halls of power in the Kremlin. But he rose too high. And so other members of Putin's inner circle in the Ministry of Defense and the army saw a need to take over Wagner during the war in Ukraine. After their success in Bakhmut, they were going to turn Wagner into just another part of the Ministry of Defense apparatus. Prigozhin knew that that was the end of his career and potentially a death sentence. So he staged one of the most insane uprisings in Russia since the fall of the Soviet Union. A column of tanks headed to Moscow. They shot down helicopters and planes. He called that off and ended up dying in a plane crash, or his body was discovered after a plane crash, a flight between Moscow and St. Petersburg. Very clearly, if not ordered, at least authorized by Putin. But the important thing here is...
1: And we just have a minute, Rick. Very quickly, we just have a minute. You followed two reporters in where Wagner Group operates now, how dangerous it is even to cover them.
6: Yeah, exactly. So Denis Korotkov, who's the first reporter to cover Wagner, he introduced us to Katya Hakim and to the whole team at the Dossier Center in the UK, an amazing group of investigators who gave us access to both the front lines, to leaked documents from inside and to insiders. During the course of investigating the Wagner Group, three of their colleagues were murdered in the Central African Republic. Trying to expose Wagner's presence near a Russian gold mine or a Wagner gold mine. So the stakes are incredibly high for them. This film began as chasing the world's most feared mercenary army around the world. But in the end, we realized that he could be killed, the leader of this army could be killed, but its model continues around the world. Oligarchs are turning to mercenary armies, and it's a scourge that needs to be stopped.
1: And we will continue to cover it. Rick Rowley, Academy Award nominated, 4-time Emmy winning director of the new film Hell's Army, having its North American premiere at DC Docs in Washington, D.C. Then coming here to Sheffield Live. Yes, we've been broadcasting from the studios of Sheffield Live and Sheffield Community Television Radio. Special thanks to Steve Buckley and Sangeeta Vasudev and to Jeff Williams and Abigail Turner. I'm here at Sheffield Live for the release of DC Docs, for the release of Steal a Story, Please, and on to Belfast. I'm Amy Goodman. Thanks for joining us.
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8: I want to end it with this beautiful quote, Antonio Gramsci. The old world is dying away, and the new world struggles to come forth. Now is the time of monsters. I don't know, Donald Trump, Narendra Modi, whoever you want to put in that category. Thank you.
9: That's Taimur Rehman, and this is Alternative Radio. I'm David Barsamyan. This edition of AR features Taimur Rehman on Antonio Gramsci, the imprisoned philosopher. Antonio Gramsci of Italy was one of the most important and original political and philosophical figures of the 20th century. He was a staunch anti-fascist and was jailed for years in Mussolini's prisons. He wrote with great insight about class, culture, and the state. He said that once the state establishes ideological authority, its use of violence can become unnecessary. Gramsci was critical of those intellectuals who play a huge role in manufacturing consent for the policies of the ruling class. He developed such key concepts as cultural hegemony, organic intellectuals, and war of position. He warned of morbid symptoms afflicting so-called liberal democratic societies. Today, almost a century after his death, Antonio Gramsci continues to inspire and inform progressive activists everywhere. He warned of morbid symptoms afflicting so-called liberal democratic societies. Today, almost a century after his death, Antonio Gramsci continues to inspire and inform progressive activists everywhere. To talk about Antonio Gramsci is Taimur Rehman of Pakistan. He's a professor at the Lahore University of Management Sciences, known by the acronym LUMS. He's the author of Class Structure of Pakistan, and he's Secretary General of the Mazdoor Kisan Party, Workers and Peasants Party. Along with his political and teaching activities, he's the lead guitarist of the Pakistani music band Lal. This classic from the AR archives was recorded in Lahore, Pakistan in 2019. And now, Taimur Rehman.
8: Folks, today we are going to study Antonio Gramsci, his criticism of economism. But in the process of criticizing economism, you see that he develops many, many interesting new and different ideas about hegemony, about political and civil society, about the state, about the relationship between the economic base and the superstructure, and so on. And all of those ideas are very, very pertinent, although they all emerge out of the singular strand of criticizing economism. I completely empathize with those who are unable to sort of extract from the reading what's going on because, well, there's two major reasons for that. The first is that Gramsci is responding to various people in his own time frame who are writing about Marxism, writing on behalf of Marxism, or writing against Marxism. And so in responding to them, he's more or less assuming that you know the people, or at least know the arguments that those people have made, and that you're familiar with both Marxism as well as the arguments with which he's dealing. So it's kind of, again, once again, a situation where you're entering into a debate in the middle of the debate rather than being introduced to all the terms. That's the first major difficulty. The second major difficulty is that these writings were writings that Gramsci wrote while he was in prison. And so the access that he had to various books and sources of information were naturally limited, although he did have access to some, but it was not by his choice what he had access to. Moreover, he had to write things in a way that he was using code names, or rather he was changing the terms. He could have written it much more simply. For example, he could have just said, the philosophy of Marxism says X, Y, Z, or Marxism says X, Y, Z, but you notice he doesn't use that term. He uses the term the philosophy of praxis, leaving many of us thinking, what is that and how is that different from Marxism and how does that relate to everything and so on. And he uses a number of terms in this particular way. For example, there are a number of passages where he writes about nations fighting in military wars, whereas you can very clearly see that what he really means is classes fighting in them. The reason why he can't write classes is because everything he's writing is going to be read by the prison authorities. So he has to somewhat change the meaning here and there in order for it to pass the censors. And you really have to be sort of more or less aware what he's getting at in order to really understand what he's talking about. So for these two reasons, number one, the fact that he's jumping into the middle of the debate, you're jumping into the middle of a debate that you're not familiar with. You need a prior knowledge of Marxism and the debates around it. And for the reason that he's trying to avoid the prison censor. Otherwise, the censor of the prison will say, sorry, but we're confiscating these writings. We're not going to allow them to be given to your family or your friends or comrades or whatnot. So he's trying to avoid that. And thirdly, of course, he's writing mostly out of memory. What a phenomenal memory he had, really. To be so productive in prison is quite phenomenal. Interestingly, Faiz Ahmad Faiz, the great Pakistani poet and critic of the establishment and left-wing progressive figure, the iconic left-wing progressive figure of Pakistan, also wrote most of his most famous poems while being in prison. Another great example of someone who really developed intellectually while being in prison is Malcolm X, who went into prison and came out of prison a completely reformed and changed person, ready and willing to fight for the rights of the African-American community. But this is a particularly brutal prison, and it was particularly brutal for Gramsci because this is a prison under Italian fascism, and they, of course, had no love lost for Antonio Gramsci. And it was very difficult for Gramsci as well. He already had and further developed very, very serious health problems while in prison and died at a very young age. And so you can imagine that this was no walk in the park, so to speak. So Gramsci gets his name from a town in eastern Albania, which is called Gramsh, and that's just changed into its Italian sort of name, Gramsci. His father was, in 1898, convicted of corruption, and he was then imprisoned. And as a consequence of the imprisonment of his father, the family became completely destitute. Not that they were very well off before, but now they became very, very poor. In fact, they became so poor that Gramsci had to stop his schooling and had to do work to make ends meet. Finally, his father was released in 1904, and Gramsci could then thereafter continue his schooling. Gramsci suffered from very early on, from his childhood, with very, very severe health problems. He had a terrible malformation of the spine, which stunted his growth and meant that he was not even 5 feet tall. And he was hunchbacked because of that malformation of the spine. In 1911, when Gramsci was, he was a brilliant student, and in 1911 he managed to win a scholarship to this amazing university, that's the University of Turin, of course, where he made his name as a leftist. So a highly, you know, sort of an elite university where he, you know, he really excelled in philosophy and other things, and I think he really came into his own. In 1913, soon after university, he joined the Italian Socialist Party. Now, just a note here that this is the Italian Socialist Party was already a pretty strong party, and Italy already had its own working class tradition and so on. By 1916, he showed himself to be a very good writer. He was writing on working class issues, on their struggles in Turin and so on. And so in his own town, he became the co-editor of Avanti, which means forward, of the socialist, the party's official newspaper. By 1919, he had set up his own weekly newspaper, which was called The New Order. The Italian Socialist Party was a very diverse sort of group of people. So they were all socialists in one way or another, but relatively speaking, it had still had a very diverse ideological spread. And because of that diversity, it also had a lot of factional infighting, etc. And Gramsci thought that it wasn't a very effective party. And by 1919, the Bolshevik Revolution has occurred, which is in 1917, in Russia, the Russian Revolution. And Gramsci is very much attracted to Lenin's style of leadership, his party, his understanding of how to do politics, and so on and so forth. And what Gramsci wants to do is to create a Marxist-Leninist party in the context of Italy. But the New Order is more or less dedicated to that particular function, that we are going to popularize Lenin's ideas and create in Italy a party like the Bolshevik Party in Russia. From between 1919 and 1920, Turin, where Gramsci is an activist and working and organizing workers, experiences big mass working class strikes, really, really huge strikes. But sadly, by 1920, they are defeated. By the way, across Europe at that time, from 1917, 18, 1990, up to 1920, there are strikes and protests and revolutionary movements in almost every part of Europe. These strikes have a very deep impact on Gramsci. He observes them very closely. He's working with them very closely. He observes the workers very closely. He observes how they organize. And he's very much influenced, not just by the literature that he's reading coming in from Russia, but very much by his experiences there amongst working people. He himself belongs to, you know, the working class. By January 1921, Gramsci is able to gather enough support together with another leader called Bordiga. Together they're able to gather enough support to say, we don't want to stay with the Italian Socialist Party. We are going to create a new party, which is called the Italian Communist Party, which actually goes on towards, you know, sort of enormous success. Togliatti was the big leader of the Italian Communist Movement. Interestingly, Togliatti was also a student at the University of Turin when Gramsci was a student there. Soon after the formation of the Italian Communist Party, there was a period of repression against the party. In 1926, the fascist government enacted emergency laws, that's Mussolini's government, on the pretext that there was an alleged attempt on Mussolini's life. And so after that, the police had already arrested Bordiga, but now had also arrested Antonio Gramsci, despite the fact that he ought to have had parliamentary immunity. At his trial, Gramsci's prosecutor stated, for 20 years, we must stop this brain from functioning, and he received a 20-year sentence. After about 11 years in prison, his health had deteriorated enormously. His teeth had fallen out, his digestive system had collapsed, he couldn't eat solid foods, and he had convulsions when he vomited blood. He suffered a headache so violent that he beat his head against the walls of his cell. So, he was really in a very bad state in prison. There was, in fact, an international campaign for his release from professors at Cambridge University. He was due to be released on April 21st, 1937.

as a capitalist state, the idea of organic intellectuals. What are organic intellectuals versus technocratic intellectuals? His distinction between political society and civil society. What is that distinction? How do we understand it? His critique of historicism and economic determinism, which is, I think, one of the key elements in his entire thing. A lot of his other concepts, like the distinction between political and civil society, cultural hegemony, organic intellectuals, really flow out of this main concern of how do we understand economic determinism and historicism and so on. And finally, his critique of pre-Marxist materialism. But these are just some of the main, very, very big influences that people widely acknowledge. How do we begin to understand Gramsci's actual thought? In order to understand Gramsci, we've got to first understand Karl Marx. We've got to understand how Marx understood history and his criticism of capitalist society. Marx was a prolific writer. The collected works of Marx and Engels are 52 volumes. But the passage that is perhaps most widely quoted is in which he sort of very quickly sums up, this is the preface to the Critique of Political Economy, etc., in which he very quickly tries to sum up in a few sentences the way that he wants us to understand history or examine history. This is one of the most widely cited passages out of Marx's work, and very, very influential for that reason. So let's read through this passage, try and understand what he's saying. So he says, in the social production of their existence, men, and by men here he means human beings, so humans inevitably enter into definite relations which are independent of their will. So let's stop there just for a second. To produce and reproduce life, we cannot produce and reproduce life individually. We have to enter into social relations, right? We have to enter into relations with each other. To have children, obviously, we have to enter into sexual relations. To produce the necessities of life, food, clothing, shelter, we have to work together at some level, cooperate with each other at some level. To protect ourselves against animals that may try and hurt us and so on and so forth, we have to work together. So, but what does he mean that they're independent of our will? What he means by that is that these relations that we form with each other are not relations that we can merely pick and choose, but they are in accordance with the circumstances in which we exist. If we are living in the jungle, we'll have to evolve certain kind of relations. If we're living in the mountains, if we're living in the... whatever our material conditions are, those will determine what kind of relations we can create. Namely, the relations of production appropriate to a given stage in the development of their material forces of production. So what does material forces of production mean? It means our ability to produce. What stage are we at in terms of our... what kind of relationship do we have with nature? To what extent are we able to manipulate nature such that we are able to benefit from it? Though that will determine what sort of relations we also have with each other. In other words, the stage of our development of economic technology, our ability to produce, in turn, the tools we use, the kind of tools we have created, in turn also determine what sort of social relations you and I are going to have with each other in that process of our work and production. So in an advanced society with a high degree of technology, you will have relations that may be very different. For example, if you have a society where you could have meetings that are online, or you could wear a little, what is that called, virtual mask and have a meeting with somebody sitting in Tokyo, and it would seem like you're sitting in the same boardroom, well, then that would mean that you could have a boardroom meeting without traveling from one part of the world to the other part of the world. And that would mean, of course, certain things about what sort of relations you'd have. So what I'm trying to say is technology changes the way we can talk to each other, we can relate to each other, who we can relate to at any given point in time, you know, how many people we can relate to, and so on and so forth. It does change that. And I'm only talking about communication here. Marx is talking about the process through which we come together and work together, and that can be changed by the kinds of tools available to us. So he says the totality of these relations of production, that is the way in which we come together in order to produce, all of them put together, totality means if you take all of those relations in any given

0: society, you put them all together, that constitutes the economic structure of society, the real foundation on which arises a legal and political superstructure. Let's look at some of the relationships that are immediately observable around you. First of all, there's the relationship that you and I, or you have with your professors. Then there's the relationship that you have with the staff or with each other. Then you have a relationship with the staff that works here. Somebody, of course, does the cooking. Somebody does the cleaning, the gardening. There are people who guard your university and so on and so forth. And we, even though we may not say hello to them, we might not exchange pleasantries with them, but we really actually do have a certain relationship with them which keeps us where we are at, even if we don't want to recognize that. But that is the objective reality. So that, he says, you put all of that together, that's the economic foundation. That's the economic structure of a given society. And it's on that economic structure, Marx says, that all your ideas, your ideology, your thought processes, your culture, your laws, etc., your legal and political institutions, they are really reflecting or based on those economic relationships that we enter into as we produce. And to this legal political superstructure and to the economic structure correspond definite forms of social consciousness. So our ideas correspond to our relationships, and those relationships are the real relationships that we have in the process of production. Who does what work? What role do they have in society in that work? What benefits do they get out of society for doing that work, and so on? Those are very, very important in determining the political institutions, which in turn are very, very instrumental in determining our thought processes about institutions, about work, about life, about politics, about economics, so on and so forth. The mode of production of material life, he says, conditions the general process of social, political, and intellectual life. So the way that you come together for work determines the way that you come together for everything else. So consider, for example, that our social relationships are by and large formed by our class, which in turn is formed by our position, our positionality within the mode of production. This occurs nearly from birth. This occurs right from the beginning. It occurs so naturally in any person's life that you don't even think that it occurs. For example, I'll take myself as an example. Here I am standing in front of you wearing jeans and a shirt, etc., speaking in relatively fluent English, if not a slightly Punjabified English accent, etc., right? But all of those things are really, to use slightly postmodern language, symbols of a particular class status. If I was born in a village, my dress would be very different, my friends would be very different, my language would be very different, my thoughts would be very different. Psychologists do this little really interesting experiment where they take teenagers or really young kids, and what they do is they put a coin in front of them. There was a coin somewhere over here. I thought I saw a coin. Can't find it anymore. Anyway, they put a coin in front of homeless children and in front of children who are, you know, sort of middle class or upper middle class. And they put a coin in front of them, then they take the coin away. And then they ask them to draw the coin on a piece of paper. And what they noticed was that the children who were from poverty always drew the coin slightly larger on average than the children who were from better off homes. Children born in poverty focus on that. So what am I trying to say? Our very perception of the world is determined, you know, even perception of how large something is, how desirable it is, how much you want it, is determined by what you have and what you don't have and what others have. It plays a very big role. And it's easy to dismiss it and say, money means nothing to me. But then if you don't have money, then you discover suddenly that if you really, really don't have it, that it deprives you of many, many things that are not necessarily material. It's not just that you want to have more stuff, but it deprives you of many, many opportunities that can result in you having a very low self-esteem, a bad image about yourself, or will not give you the ability to really reach your potential. So the mode of production life, says Karl Marx, and of material life conditions the general process of social and intellectual life. It is not the consciousness of men that determines their existence, but their social existence that determines their consciousness. So our ideas are determined by our activity, and one of the main forms of our activity is the activity of producing together. This may seem rather odd to you people, because you are not yet engaged in the process of production, given that you're all students and you're right now what we call dependents. Your parents pay for your food, clothing, shelter, and you're supposed to only study. And you tell your parents, yes, yes, yes, I'm studying, which of course you're not doing at all. But the point is, you're not yet part of the economy, right? You're going to become part of the economy soon. But as soon as you become part of the economy, it's going to take over your life. It's going to be 8 hours of your day. And after you're done with, hopefully you won't have an 8-hour job. But if you do, most likely you will. And after you're done with the 8 hours of the day, you will spend the next 8 hours recovering from the 8 hours that you worked. And then you'll spend 8 hours sleeping. So that's basically your life. The reason I say that is because I'm trying to show you how the work that you do determines not just the things that you have, but even also the opportunities that you have with respect to your own time. And obviously, the activity you're involved in is basically what you're going to be thinking about. If you're sweeping the floors day in, day out, and or you're working in a factory, or you are in the grind, then you don't have time to think about whether the Big Bang theory is correct, or whether there is an infinite number of Big Bangs, whether string theory is correct, whether quantum mechanics is right, or whether the general theory of relativity by Einstein is right. You're not going to have the sources available to you, the time to go through what has been written on that subject, to deliberate on those matters. You may have the potential, you may have the intelligence, you may have the ability, but you will not have the opportunity. And what are you going to be occupied with in terms of your mind is going to be the things that you are occupied with in terms of your time. So what we get from this is this sort of a metaphor of a base and a superstructure, a triangle. Marx here is using an architectural sort of metaphor, so we've made a pyramid out of it, where the economy is the base, and the superstructure, which includes art, it includes family, it includes culture, religion, philosophy, law, media, politics, science, education, music, literature, all of those things are in the superstructure. The base includes everything related to the economy, the tools used, the machines used, the factories, the land, the raw materials, all of this stuff, and the various classes that are created in the process of production, industrial working class, managerial class, so on and so forth. That's the base. Now we come to the interesting part. So this was just the background. Now there is a way to understand what Marx has written here, which can be very narrow and economistic, right? Which is that everything that happens in the superstructure, everything that happens in culture, everything that happens in family, religion, education, politics, whatever, everything that's written is immediately and directly related to some direct economic cause. So we try to figure out if we want to know why a particular war is happening. Why is America attacking Iraq, or what is it doing at Iran, etc. We try to find the economic causes, and those can be important. But a lot of times, states will go to war even when there isn't a significant economic benefit to be gained. We know this from history that, for example, the British went to war with Afghanistan several times, 2-3 times, in fact, not because they thought that Afghanistan had any economic benefit for them, but simply because they wanted to make sure that the Russians don't take over Afghanistan. So they made it into a sort of buffer area. They didn't necessarily want to gain anything economic out of Afghanistan, but they wanted to make sure Russia doesn't get in, so they went to war in those places. So you can go to war for geostrategic reasons rather than directly economic reasons. So when we understand these sorts of things, we cannot therefore conclude that every action in politics, in culture, war is somehow directly related to economics. If we do that, we make a caricature. I think we simplify human life way too much. So that is called economic reductionism, the idea that everything is economics. Self-interest governs nations and drives the world forward. Everything is about self-interest, class self-interest, individual self-interest, state self-interest, and so on. It's not so easy, right? So economic determinism or economic reductionism is the view that all political or cultural phenomena are determined by or can be reduced to the economic structure. And this is a bit simplistic, overly simplistic. Marx did say, for example, the handmill produces feudalism, the steam mill produces capitalism. And it does sound very reductionist to say something of that sort. But you've got to remember that Marx is making these statements in the context of a discussion about history in unfolding over thousands of years. To take something that may be true at that scale, that one kind of economy will give rise to a particular kind of society, another kind of economy will give rise to another kind of economy, may be true at the grand level of this grand scale of all of history, but it's not necessarily true. You arrive at the grand scale of history, Marx himself says, through various accidents and, you know, movements that seem to be random and so on and so forth, and yet you arrive, he says, at this thing. So Gramsci wants to say that, in fact, when you examine politics at the everyday level, you discover that the base and superstructure don't just have a relationship one way, that the base explains everything in the superstructure, but that the relationship flows both ways. The economic base is really shapes and maintains the superstructure, and in turn, the superstructure is created in such a way so as to justify, legitimize the economic base. Hence, not every change in politics is the result of economics. Economic structure itself is always changing. Leaders sometimes make mistakes. Some decisions are made because of internal necessities of an organizational kind. For example, a political party may need to make certain changes, etc., etc. But it has nothing to do with the economic base. It has to do with the politics of the time.
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0: I understand that many of you people will be like, yeah, what's the relevance of all this stuff about economic base and superstructure? How is this sort of, you know, changing anything in our lives and so on? And I can respect that, but I think you've got to appreciate, perhaps you've got to appreciate, you know, the understanding that the idea that all of history could be understood by examining how economic contradictions had played themselves out is a very powerful idea. It's an idea that has played a very influential role in our times. And when you take that argument and extend it too far and you try to make everything come out of economics, then I think, you know, you take a good solid argument and you make it a bit, you know, you take any good solid argument and make it a bit too extreme, then it falls on its face. That's why it's very important to be able to define to what extent the economy influences our social decision-making, political decision-making, our ideas, and so on. But not to go to town on it, not to go so extreme on it that, you know, every question has to have an economic answer. And I think that's basically what Gramsci is trying to explain, is, you know, how these two realms interact. So this debate about the relationship between the base and the superstructure is one of the key debates in political economy as a whole. How do these two realms, the realm of the economic and the realm of the political, how do they interact with each other? That's pretty much what the whole of political economy is about. It's very important for us to be able to tease that out in some way or the other. So Gramsci says structure is not a hidden god. Here he's referring to something that Croquet has written that determines everything. Structure and superstructure are intimately connected, interrelated, and act reciprocally. Structures and superstructures form a historic block. So a historic block is formed out of a structure and a superstructure. So superstructure is not merely unimportant appearances or an unimportant appearance. It forms the ideological and cultural hegemony necessary for the legitimization of the state. So we can't just say something is ideological, so it's unimportant. Marx has never implied that ideology is unimportant. Engels, Gramsci is trying to just reinforce the fact that to say that the economy plays a very influential role in our conceptions is not the same as saying that our conceptions are unimportant in the world of politics and so on and so forth. Not at all. So this exaggeration has occurred both by those who oppose Marxism and even by those who claim to be Marxists themselves. It's happened on both sides of the spectrum. So take, for example, Jordan Peterson. Jordan Peterson made it out to seem like Marx is saying that economics determines everything, right? So he's pushing Marx into economic reductionism. So that's really what Gramsci is saying, that that's a caricature of what Marxism. Superstructures are objective and operative in reality. Marx spoke about the solidity of popular beliefs. And when this way of conceiving things has the force of popular belief, this is another phrase from Marx. So when a particular way of thinking about things becomes common sense, that becomes the politics of common sense. And that is a material, real force that you have to contend with when you enter politics to change society. In other words, popular conviction has the same energy as a material force, says Antonio Gramsci. The philosophy of praxis, here again he means Marxism, itself is a superstructure, says Gramsci. It is the expression of those subaltern classes who want to educate themselves in the act of government and who have an interest in knowing all truths. To give you an example, is Martin Luther King Jr.'s famous speech, "I have a dream that one day this nation will rise up, live out the true meaning of its creed. We hold these truths to be self-evident, that all men are created equal," has no impact on the economy. You can't say it's derived from the economy, but it animates many social movements, in fact, that are working for civil democratic equality. And the fact that he can pose it in this particular way is very significant. For example, he could have just said, "We want equality for blacks, and we want equality for women, and we want equality for all people," right? People have been making that speech for ages, has had no impact. But when he says it in this way, "I have a dream," why does it resonate with the American public? Because the American public has been brought up on the idea of the American dream. And so when he relates his dream to the American dream, that's a very powerful articulation of how the American dream needs to be changed, or what the real American dream ought to have been, and so on and so forth. You see the point here? That's why he's powerful. That's why he's effective, is because he can do that. What is an erroneous way to understand the superstructure or ideology? Well, first of all, he says, yeah, we all acknowledge that ideology is distinct from the structure. It is asserted that a given political solution is ideological. That means that it is insufficient for changing the structure, although it thinks that it can do so. But on these correct premises is drawn the conclusion that every ideology is pure appearance, useless, stupid. But that's the wrong conclusion to come to. Just because something is the product of capitalism, just because something is the product even of feudalism, doesn't mean that you can just dispense with it and say, that culture was just useless culture. No, what you've got to understand is that he makes the distinction also between organic and arbitrary. Organic ideologies are necessary for a given structure. Arbitrary ideologies only create individual movements and polemics and so on. So first of all, and foremost, you've got to sift the chaff and the grain, right? You've got to understand that there are lots of ideas in society. Some are truly arbitrary, temporary, and so on and so forth, and can be dismissed. But organic ideas that are central to systems, to social systems, must be treated with greater care. These are relatively permanent. Organic ideology will lead to organic movements that are relatively permanent. And these must be separated from conjunctural and arbitrary ideologies and movements that are occasional, immediate, and accidental. A common error, though, consists in our inability to find the correct relationship between what is organic and what is conjunctural. So what he's now going to show you is that even that which is conjunctural cannot always be dismissed. In the first case, there is an excess of economism or doctrinal pedantry, the overestimation of mechanical causes. In the second, an excess of ideologism, which is the exaggeration of voluntarism and individualistic element. So you can have an exaggeration of ideologism here and an exaggeration of overestimation of mechanical causes when you're looking at these causes. And you've got to stop doing that. You've got to understand the complex interrelationship between organic ideas, organic movements, conjunctural movements, arbitrary ideologies. They come together in complex ways, and we've got to understand them if you want to make real social change. He's a real craftsman. I mean, he's sitting in jail, but you can give him credit that he's a real craftsman. He's explaining to you, if you want to bring about the feminist revolution, if you want to bring about a revolution against extremism, if you want the end of, in Pakistan, you want the end of, I don't know, XYZ, oppression of minorities, how do you do it? How do you convince people? How do you make it happen? He is an architect, an engineer. You could even call him an artist of how to create, construct social movements in any given context. How to understand them and create them. So to understand and create them, you have to understand the relations of forces. Who's strong? What is the balance of power? We've got to distinguish, he says, between relations of social forces, that is linked to structure, objective, independent of human will, yani the economic relations between classes. Then you've got to look at the relations of political forces. How many people were there at the climate march? Who are the enemies of the climate? How many others went to the climate march? Okay, right? Okay, there you go. You know, who are they? What are their views? How do they convince people that climate is unimportant? You've got to understand that and the mechanics of that. Finally, he says, between classes or between nations is also the balance of force of military. Who's got a stronger military? He says that also plays an important role. So let's go through them. The first one is kind of self-explanatory, so he doesn't really bother with that, which is the economy, right? The second one he goes into, what about politics? What happens in politics? Well, he says in politics, social movements evolve at three different levels. You can divide them into three different kinds of social movements. The first are economic corporate level, which is that people come together for their immediate economic interests. For example, a trade union in one place or a student union. What is that? That is an economic corporate level stuff. Then you don't unite with all students here. You unite only with LUMS students for LUMS demands. Then what if all students combined? He says that would be the economic class level. It would be where you advance common interests of the working class, common interests of the of students, or whatever the case is. But these are still economic interests. You're still not vying for political power. The third stage is the political level. He says formation of political parties to contest for hegemony over other subordinate groups. Now you form a political party of whoever it is that you represent, and then you try to build alliances with others in order to win the struggle. Right? So he says this is the highest level. And then finally he comes to military force. Quite shocking that he's discussing this while sitting in prison. But he does a trick with it. He discusses it, but he doesn't talk about classes anymore. He talks about nations. Because when he talks about nations, then nobody can object. But you can see that he actually means, because his interest is not national war, but class war, right? So he says, independence cannot be won with purely military forces. It requires both military and political military ones. So you've got to combine politics and military in order to win these sorts of struggles. Military is also important, though, he's trying to say. The oppressed nation, he says, but actually what he means is the class, will therefore initially oppose the dominant military force with the force which is only politico-military. You can't have a head-on confrontation with a stronger opponent. Okay? It's just stupid. It's not about courage or whatnot. He's trying to say to you, you cannot take on the American military just head-on and say, here I am, rock you like a hurricane. No, you can't do that, right? So what do? You have to have a political strategy. You have to try to destroy the war potential of the dominant nation from within. And you have to compel the dominant military force to thin out and disperse over a large territory, thus nullifying a great power part of its war potential. So you've got to find the right way in which their strategic strength cannot be deployed against you in one go, otherwise you'll be wiped out. So it's like a smaller boxer fighting a bigger boxer. The smaller boxer's got to keep his distance. He can't get in there and just say, all right, I'll take your punch and I'll give you one. No, no, can't do that. He's got to go around him. He's got to maneuver around him. He's got to punch, you know, find the loopholes, etc. Never take a full-on punch from the other side. Yeah. So what about economic crisis? In 2008, we had a huge, massive economic crisis. And a lot of times we think that an economic crisis ought to generate resistance against capitalism. But then we see Donald Trump get up. Then we see Boris Johnson come up, then we see Le Pen get up, etc. We see Narendra Modi get up. So what's going on? Gramsci says, it may be ruled out that immediate economic crises themselves produce fundamental historical events. They can simply create a terrain more favorable to the dissemination of certain modes of thought and certain ways of posing and resolving questions involving the entire subsequent development of national life. They create the potentiality that a certain new idea can become popular. But don't make the mistake of thinking that just because Pakistan is going down economically, the left is going to go up politically. That's not the way reality works, he's explained to you. For example, the French Revolution did not occur only owing to endemic poverty, but also conflicts related to class prestige. played a very important role in the French Revolution, he says. And you can't dismiss that. Economic crisis can lead to contradictory outcomes, he says. The old society may decide to resist and may ensure itself breathing space by crushing the opposition, or a reciprocal destruction of contending classes, and the peace of the graveyard may be established, perhaps even under the surveillance of a foreign guard. So it's not at all necessary that just because you represent the truth and the poor and the downtrodden, the oppressed, that victory will be yours in any given specific conflict. How do we analyze this? And what's the purpose of our analysis? If we want to change the world, how do we change the world? Gramsci can be, the prison read notebooks can be written, the prison read notebooks, or how to change the world. You know, you could just recall it that, right? How do you change the world? He says, the first purpose of analysis is to reveal the points of least resistance at which the force of will can be most fruitfully applied. I think this is genius, okay? If you're going to try and change anything in society, you should put this on your t-shirt or something. Why? Because you can't attack everywhere and you can't attack everything. Some places you attack and those places are very heavily defended and guarded. And those ideas are very strongly entrenched. Those forces are very strongly entrenched. And all you're going to do by attacking those places is, in fact, you're going to multiply the resistance against you. You're going to make yourself weaker rather than stronger by attacking where you are weak and they are strong. But if you attack some place where they are weak and you are strong, you are on the right moral ground and people support you and say, I don't agree with everything Taimur says, but on this question, you know, competitive federalism is the way to go. Or whatever the case may be. If you attack on that, on the pitch where you have a winning chance, there then you win lots of people who are otherwise not necessarily with you. And that's what Gramsci wants to do. They suggest immediate tactical operations. What suggests it? Your analysis shows where are they strongest, where are they weakest, where do I need to attack in order to win? For example, the women's cause. You tell me, where would you need to attack in order to destroy or undermine patriarchy? What would be the weak point of patriarchy? What point would you attack at which you would gain allies and those who support patriarchy would lose allies? Versus what are the points where if you attack patriarchy on that point, the patriarchs would gain allies and you would lose allies? Those are the things that you need to think about in any movement, whether it's patriarchy or class politics or democratic politics. The point is only to illustrate to you that to win in politics, Gramsci is saying, you've got to attack where the enemy is weak and you are strong. An analysis helps you find that. They indicate how a campaign of political agitation may best be launched. What language will best be understood by the masses? What will give you greater and greater support for your cause? To conclude, he says, this whole thing of economism, understanding everything through economics and not having this ability to look at things in this nuanced way, he says, is a legacy really not of Marxism, but of liberalism. Economism is not Marxism, but the direct descendant of liberalism. The state and civil society are one in the sense that they serve the same class. The latter, though, that is, the state, works through coercion, and the former, civil society, works through ideological hegemony. And this is, again, another key point of Gramsci. He says that trade unionism, for example, he says, although it belongs to the subaltern class, to poor people, but the independence and hegemony of the subordinate group is in fact sacrificed to the intellectual hegemony of the ruling class because trade unionism is an aspect of laissez-faire liberalism or laissez-faire capitalism, right? So trade unionism is supposed to restrict the revolt of the working class only to negotiating the wage, whereas what Gramsci wants them to do is to question the wage system, i.e. capitalism itself. To continue, either the problem of emancipation is not considered, or posed in an inappropriate and ineffective form, for example, social democracy, or because of a belief in the possibility of leaping from class or society directly into a society of perfect equality with a syndical economy, it is left completely open. So trade unionism is not a successful subaltern strategy because even though it is a subaltern movement, this is a very cool concept. You can have subaltern movements that don't realize that they are conceding ideological hegemony to their enemy. You can have movements of women who do not realize that, in fact, they are conceding hegemony to patriarchy by, let's say, undertaking a certain slogan, or workers' movements, or whatever the case may be. And Gramsci wants you to be able to sift that and understand where you are ceding essential ground, where you are conceding to your opponent the hegemonic idea. There you are basically in trouble. You're not going to win, even though you may make a very big splash and get your picture on social media, but you will not get what you want. He says this is not how politics works. You cannot be successful if you think in this way. In fact, hegemony, he says, presupposes compromises with other interests. You want your movement to be successful? You've got to compromise with other movements in order to win them as allies, in order to be successful. The leading group should make sacrifice of an economic corporate kind without touching the essential. Don't give up on your essential, but nonetheless, make allies, isolate your enemy, and fight against them. All forms of electoral abstentions also belong to economism or liberalism. So that's why he says, okay, you know, we often think, oh, the law is against us. The police is horrible, terrible. Yeah, it is. Yes, the law may not be in your favor. Oh, parliaments are corrupt. Oh, politics is all corrupt. We're not going to do any of that. What's the result of that? It's a self-defeating strategy. You've got to get in the mud, he says, is what Gramsci is saying. You've got to get into the mud and you've got to meet with the police wallahs and you've got to say, here's a gender sensitization program for you. But if you use the word gender sensitization, they're going to run the other way. How do you get in there and get your point of view? Or here's a labor sensitization program, whatever it is. How do you maneuver and convince people that the changes that you want to bring about are good? That always requires, he's saying, compromises and getting into those, even into those institutions that you may or may not necessarily agree with or like. Aside from a strategic vision, what Gramsci is saying is very similar to what Marx and Engels would have also agreed with. For example, Engels writes, according to the materialist conception of history, the ultimately determining element in history is the production and reproduction of real life. Other than this, neither Marx nor I have ever asserted. Hence, if somebody twists this into saying that the economic element is the only determining one, he transforms that proposition into a meaningless, abstract, senseless phrase. To say that everything can be understood from economics is not what we are saying. Similarly, Gramsci continues that economism, which is he also associates with the Italian Socialist Party, makes no distinction between the relatively permanent organic movement and the fluctuating arbitrary movement. It cannot, these are his criticisms, all of these. Economic development is reduced to technical change in the instruments of work. It cannot even examine economic development very well. It is utterly false that people will allow themselves to be moved by considerations of self-interest. And it is entirely true that they are above all motivated by desire for an ardent belief in prestige, something that Max Weber talks about. Prestige and status plays a very important role in our self-image and can play a very, very important role in how we view our position in society and whether or not we revolt or conform to society, and Gramsci's agreeing there. Economism asks the question, who profits directly from the initiative under consideration, and replies with a line of reasoning which is as simplistic as it is fallacious. The one who profits directly are a certain fraction of the ruling class, and then they get into this argument, is Nawaz Sharif benefiting from this, or is Zardari benefiting from this? Whole politics then begins to resolve around a few individuals, which really is what's going on in Pakistan as well. The whole political question becomes around a few individuals and their economic benefits, rather than real questions about what those policies mean for people. Gramsci seems to be describing Pakistani politics perfectly, because that's what we do all the time, right? We only pick on things which we think have benefited those politicians, then we make them into big scandals, and that's the whole thing that politics revolves around. He wants you to look at the social content of the mass following the movement. What function did this mass have in the balance of forces? What is the political significance of the demands presented by the leaders? You examine the conformity of the means to the ends. What do they want? How are they trying to get it? Are the two things working together well? And only in the last analysis, and formulated in the political and not moralistic terms, is the hypothesis considered that such movements will necessarily be perverted and serve quite different ends from those which the mass of the followers expect. You've got to start analyzing the movements for who is in them, what are they doing, what are their demands. Last but not least, he has an aversion to historicism. What is that? The aversion to compromises is based on the iron conviction that there exist objective laws of historical development similar in kind to natural laws, together with a belief in a predetermined theology like that of a religion. Since favorable conditions are inevitably going to appear, and since these, in a rather mysterious way, will bring about palingenetic events, it is evident that any deliberate initiative tending to predispose and plan these conditions is not only useless but even harmful. In other words, we have become anti-planning. We don't want to plan anything because we think spontaneously, history is on my side, the truth is on my side. He says it doesn't happen that way. The strong, those with better strategy, win over those with bad strategy. That's how politics really works. And interestingly, that's very much Machiavelli, right? You've got to know how to play politics. That reference to Machiavelli is very much there also in the writing of Gramsci, you know, saying that you've got to be as smart as Machiavelli wanted you to be in order to make the revolution. I want to end it with this beautiful quote. The old world is dying away, and the new world struggles to come forth. Now is the time of monsters. I don't know, Donald Trump, Narendra Modi, whoever you want to put in that category. Thank you.
1: 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Joe Ritchie is our general manager and editor. I'm David Barsamyan. Thank you for listening. We go out with Umide Seher Ki Bata Suno, Listen to the Hope of a New Dawn, an Urdu poem by Faiz Ahmed Faiz of Pakistan, performed by Taimur Rahman and his ensemble, Lal.

0: Welcome to 2026 Talks, where we're following our democracy in historic times.
1: Most importantly, we have a deal that Iran will never have a nuclear weapon, which was the whole purpose of what we had to go through to get this. So it's a very big thing.
0: Although President Donald Trump is again touting a peace deal with Iran, calling it a, quote, great settlement, Tehran is not confirming the agreement. Trump also pulled back from a series of threatened strikes on Iranian oil facilities and civilian infrastructure again. Along with reopening the Strait of Hormuz, he says the deal would commit Iran to dismantling its nuclear sites and not enriching uranium for 15 to 20 years. Stocks rose and oil fell on the news, but traders still seem cautious that the war may reignite. The House failed to pass a short-term reauthorization of FISA Section 702 after most Democrats and several Republicans voted against it. House Speaker Mike Johnson blames Democrats for letting the program lapse for the first time in nearly two decades.
2: On April 29th, we passed a three-year extension of the FISA national security law. It has been sitting over in the Senate, and because the Democrats in the Senate are playing political games as well, they're unable to pass it.
0: The surveillance law lets federal agencies collect huge amounts of communications, mostly from foreigners' devices. Section 702 lets them pull communications by U.S. residents out of that dragnet with few controls. Critics want that to require a warrant, and House Minority Leader Hakeem Jeffries says Democrats voted against it specifically because of Trump's nomination of Bill Pulte to be the acting National Intelligence Director.
3: In the middle of sensitive negotiations to reauthorize surveillance authority, which they knew were challenging, Donald Trump decides to toss a hand grenade into the middle of those negotiations to blow them up because Donald Trump decided he wants to elevate Bill Pulte.
0: The White House may withdraw Pulte's name since Trump nominated New York U.S. Attorney and former Securities and Exchange Commissioner Jay Clayton to be the next full-time DNI. Clayton has no national security experience, a requirement for the position, but the nomination has calmed the waters in Congress. The New York Times is reporting the Justice Department is following up on Trump's baseless claims of voter fraud by seeking more power over how states run elections. And the paper says the Postal Service wants to block mail-in voting in states resisting White House demands on absentee voting. A new report says online hate has only gotten worse in the last year. The Center for Countering Digital Hate found after Facebook parent company Meta relaxed the site's rules on harassment and violent language last year, threats targeting members of Congress from both parties ballooned. Imran Ahmed with the center says one solution is for people to police themselves.
4: We have to look ourselves in the face and say, well, is this the country that we want for ourselves? Because every time we threaten or terrorize a politician out of office, our democracy dies a little bit.
0: As the Defense Department seeks a record $1.5 trillion budget, Air Force leaders are separately seeking $350 million for missile defense through budget reconciliation. Republican Senators Mitch McConnell and Susan Collins say a third reconciliation bill isn't an option. They say the DOD was taking a risk trying to secure funding this way. I'm Edwin J. Vieira for Pacifica Network and Public News Service. 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

0: Hello and welcome to the Scholar Circle, scholarcircle.org. I'm Maria Armudian. The Ebola outbreak in Africa is occurring amid a weakened World Health Organization with U.S. withdrawal, alongside U.S. medical funding cuts and the closing of USAID Africa. How can and should the world confront this virus? Doug Becker explores.
1: I'm Doug Becker. Africa once again has an Ebola outbreak. At this point, it's centered in the Great Lakes region, with the largest number of cases in the Democratic Republic of the Congo. Uganda also has seen several cases. Sadly, this is not new news, but it does take place in the context of a weakened World Health Organization, the U.S. has withdrawn, and a stark memory of COVID outbreaks, as well as recent Ebola outbreaks. It's also been exacerbated by the shuttering of USAID and some severe cuts in health funding from the Trump administration. Also, the United States is insisting that Americans testing positive for the virus would be treated outside of the country, and a proposal to have them treated in Kenya has provoked protests in that country. So, is this Ebola outbreak a potential pandemic? What has been the most effective means to treat these kinds of outbreaks? And how does this influence some of the current pretty intense discourses about healthcare delivery and wellness in the United States, the so-called Make America Healthy Again movement? Our panel today is Heather Wiffley. She's professor and Clark Leadership Chair in Global Health at the University of Maryland. She's the author of Investigating Global Mental Health, Contributions from Political Science and Network Influences on Policy Implementation, Evidence from a Global Health Treaty. And she has extensive on-the-ground experience in Uganda. Lawrence Gostin is the founding O'Neill Chair in Global Health Law at the Georgetown School of Law. He's the author of Global Health Security, A Blueprint for the Future, and Global Health Law and Policy, Ensuring Justice for a Healthier World. And he's been working with the World Health Organization and the Intergovernmental Negotiation Body to draft a treaty on pandemics. And Amesh Adalja is senior scholar at the Johns Hopkins Center for Health Security. He is the author of Recognition and Management of Infectious Biothreats and Emerging Pathogens and AI and the Future of Medical Countermeasures to Protect Against Biological Threats. He served on U.S. governmental panels tasked with developing guidelines for the treatment of plague, botulism, and anthrax in mass casualty settings, the System of Care for Infectious Disease Emergencies, and National Academy's Steering Committee for Diagnostic Excellence. I want to thank you all so much for joining us on this particularly important issue. Heather Wiffley, you've been on the ground in Uganda. This is not the first time Ebola has hit this region. With your understanding, what's the current status of the outbreak? And is there anything that national news really hasn't been covering as much?
2: Well, I think that that's a really great question and been the source of some confusion in terms of what the actual extent of the outbreak is. And numbers have been changing a bit over the last couple of days, some dramatic reductions in the amount of cases, although that's not to be entirely surprised that the outbreak has been defined by quite a bit of confusion about when it actually started, how wide it has gone, and what the implications are because of some of the communication challenges that are currently taking place in the region, especially, as you mentioned, regarding kind of some of the breakdown of the traditional actors with the removal of USAID in the region and reduced capacity around some of the other partners, such as WHO. However, there is no question that there is a significant outbreak taking place in the region, that there's a lot of concern, and that it requires a really strong international response to get a hold of it and to prevent as many deaths as possible moving forward.
1: And Lawrence Gostin, the U.S. response to this has seemingly been pretty muted. Are there legal obligations for countries to address this outbreak in Africa, or is this basically sovereign country needs to wrestle with their own health issues in their borders?
3: Well, first of all, I do agree with Heather's assessment of what's happening on the ground. No, there's no no legal obligation on a country to come to the aid of another. I mean, there is, but it's just never enforced, you know, under the World Health Organization international health regulations, which I'm on the WHO expert committee to review those regulations. There is a provision that, you know, requires countries to provide assistance, but it's so vague and it's never enforced. So in effect, it's really, you know, what we want to do. And unfortunately, the United States is not what it once was. It's not a country that seems, at least in my view, to have a heart and to have compassion. And it doesn't also have the capacity through USAID, CDC, to that it once did. So I think there's, you know, the political will isn't there. The capacity isn't there. And, you know, in addition, rather than, you know, surging resources into the region, we're using coercion, you know, discriminatory travel bans, quarantines, a cockamamie idea of setting up a makeshift facility to treat Ebola and monitor it in Kenya. All of these things, I think, are just unhelpful at the very least and, you know, really cruel at the most.
1: And Amish Adalja, I remember the Ebola outbreak under the Obama administration, and most of the arguments were we really need to treat this in Africa as a way to keep it secure in the United States. And so, you know, one of the strongest arguments in favor of the intervention was that it actually improved health security in the United States. First of all, is that an accurate assessment? And how much is that still guiding principles about treating outbreaks around the world?
4: It is a true statement. When you can extinguish an outbreak at its source, that's going to be the easiest way to keep the world safe. And by doing that, by bringing resources to bear at the source of the outbreak, you're actually increasing the infrastructure and health security of the region, which then will redound on their endemic infectious diseases and any future infectious disease emergencies that they have. If you consider the outbreak kind of like as a fire, the less, if you actually can extinguish it there, quell it, there's going to be less sparks that fly off that land in different countries. And I think that's a good way to think about why you want to do this at the earliest stage possible. And it's also a cost issue. It's much easier to extinguish something when it is small rather than when it's spread across the world or spread across a region. And I think this is still true today. And I think you see some of this with the World Health Organization mobilizing with the funding of Ebola treatment units, trying to get resources to the source of the outbreak. That reflects the fact that this is kind of received wisdom that extinguishing at its source is the best way to actually end this problem.
1: Yeah, and Heather, the DRC, it lacks resources. It's a poor country, and you know, Uganda a bit wealthier, but still lacks the resources of a lot of the Western countries. I've also been hearing stories that some of the challenges in addressing Ebola are really rather cultural and questions about distrust of public officials. What kind of insights should we take from that with respect to how effective the countries in the region can be at addressing this challenge, this outbreak?
2: Yeah, you bring up a good point, and kind of reiterating what Amish was saying about the fact that we need to set up treatment centers at the source in order to control outbreaks, that in itself is not enough, because really we need to get at prevention and we need to get at community spread and not wait until people show up in the hospital when they're sick. And so that really points to the need to engage in some of these issues at the cultural level and looking at how the disease is spreading within communities, increase public awareness, and in increased trust in public health and in the various responders. And this is not the first time that these issues have arisen in the region. And there's a lot of proven strategies and past practices that we know work. And so really what we need to do is not reinvent the wheel necessarily, but reinvest in the practices that we know that are effective and do that community outreach and do that kind of educational programming and culturally appropriate programming so that we can stop the spread in the community.
1: Amish, how is this spread? Because I keep hearing it's not like COVID. So
4: Ebola is a virus that is spread through contact with blood and body fluids. So it's not primarily spread through the air. It's not like a respiratory virus. And it's also spread from individuals who are symptomatic with the disease. So it doesn't have people that are walking around who don't have any symptoms at all that are posing a danger to others. So when you think about that from a pathogen standpoint, that's very constraining. Blood and body fluids is not an efficient way to get from person to person. And that's why we've been able to stop dozens of Ebola outbreaks even before we had vaccines for Ebola, because the virus can be stopped with just simple measures that remove the risk of blood and body fluids. And that can be challenging in certain areas, but it is very simple when it comes to how you deal with an infectious disease emergency.
1: This is a new variant of Ebola, though, right? Is it different in a substantial way from some of the other Ebola outbreaks recently?
4: So it's not new. This is something that we've known about at least since 2008. You have to recall that Ebola, we use that term very loosely, but there are six different species of Ebola. And this is one of the lesser known species, but one that's caused two outbreaks in the past in the DRC and in Uganda. And what's different about it is that because it's less common, it's not often tested for. That led to a diagnostic delay in understanding that this was an Ebola outbreak. And it's less of a priority when it comes to developing countermeasures against it. So our vaccines, our monoclonal antibodies, are directed against Ebola Zaire, which is the most common type, the most deadly type. And we don't have countermeasures off the shelf to work against this species of Ebola. That also being said, this is also one that tends to have a lower case fatality ratio than Ebola Zaire or Ebola Sudan, which are much more common and more deadly.
1: And Lawrence, the World Health Organization has a huge challenge. First of all, I mean, I said international relations, we talk a lot about the sovereignty paradigm. Organizations need the consent, need to work with the local actors, you know, with the local governments. But the World Health Organization in particular, when thinking about an outbreak, has been fairly, the record is mixed at best with respect to its ability to actually have, you know, the kind of impact on local actors. Is the record pretty good in this region? And the WHO so far, has the response been fairly effective?
3: Yeah, I mean, I was just in Geneva with Tedros, the head of WHO, just before he left for the DRC, and now he's coming home to Geneva. Now, I want to take you back a little bit in history. The WHO was born

0: of the world. And it was a very, very worrying outbreak. We can talk about it for many years, but I was on a number of commissions. There were other commissions, the United Nations and others, that really criticized WHO for its lack of timeliness in response to the West African Ebola epidemic. As a result, for the first time ever, it created two new mechanisms that were operational. One was its health emergencies program, and the other is its contingency fund, so to fund emergencies. That was the first time. I mean, there's also something called GORAN, where we partner with health workers and others around the world to kind of try to put out fires. But now WHO has become, a real have an operational arm. It's very somewhat controversial. I think it's done a pretty good job with that. I mean, I can't say that since the West Africa outbreak that it's been, bad. I mean, and during hantavirus, they were the first on the scene. They've worked closely with the European CDC. They're on board the ship. Tedros went to the Canary Islands and the like. I think that's also true with the current Ebola crisis. But there are two things. One is that WHO is significantly weakened. It's weakened because the United States' withdrawal. And by the way, all Americans think we have withdrawn, but I have an op-ed that just came out 2 hours ago in the Washington Post saying, no, we're still actually a member. So if anybody wants to read it, just go ahead and do that. But without the United States' funding, with lower funding base, and the contingency fund and the health emergencies program much, much weaker. But nonetheless, I think overall, they have coordinated the response. They're on the ground. They're working with affected countries and the Africa CDC. And so I think, given its resource constraints, I do think I would give it fairly high marks.
1: And you listen to Scholar Circle, scholarcircle.org. I'm Doug Becker. We're talking about the Ebola outbreak and global health, pandemic questions with Heather Whifley of the University of Maryland, Lawrence Gostin of Georgetown School of Law, and Amish Adalja of Johns Hopkins University. Heather, so how much has the U.S. withdrawal from the WHO? How much has that weakened? I know funding has become an issue, but when it was first announced, the question about the loss of expertise was also raised.
0: It's
1: It's
0: an
1: hard to
0: important
1: gauge
0: point.
1: which is the most important, but can you talk about both of those?
2: Yeah, I think, again, both of them are extremely important. Obviously, the financial investment and the resources to keep the lights on, to pay the staff, to be able to carry out the emergency activities like when these outbreaks occur are really important. But the United States technical assistance through CDC and other partners and academic partners within the context of WHO has always been significant, and that is going to have a huge impact. And I know Larry would like to say more on this, and I would just add just quickly that it's not just the interactions with WHO, of course. It's more broader in the United States' bilateral approach now to global health, and the America First approach is having huge impacts beyond just the impact on WHO and the way that countries are interacting and responding to this outbreak.
1: Larry, please.
0: Yeah, well, Heather's exactly right. I've been working with WHO for many decades, and one of the things that everybody acknowledges, every director general, every staff member is that if you walk the halls of WHO headquarters in Geneva, among the very finest scientists, public health people, always were Americans. The US was the most influential member of WHO, its biggest funder, and its scientists were second to none. And the loss of that, not just at WHO HQ, but in regional offices and country offices on the ground, along with the loss of CDC's global health

0: capacities, I think that's more devastating than the money. In fact, I talked to Tedros about it, and that's exactly, I mean, I'm really, those were his words. He says, it's really not the money. He says, you know, the money is important, but really what the huge deficit is in the kind of scientific acumen and engagement of United States science. And that's a great loss. I think it's a great loss for America and who we are, as much as it's a loss for WHO and the world.
1: Amish, from that sort of argument, a loss for America, WHO and the U.S., you know, health experts were engaged in a dialogue, certainly. Obviously, the U.S. was contributing a lot to the WHO's capabilities, their epistemic capabilities. But how much are U.S. capabilities also hindered by the lack of the dialogue with the WHO?
2: When you're talking about infectious disease preparedness and responding to things on the other side of the globe, it's very critical that you have as much situational awareness as possible. And it's just the case that the WHO is places where the U.S. is not, that they have networks, they have information sources that are not easily gettable by the U.S. And if you want to be a resilient country to infectious disease threats, you have to know about everything happening all over the globe. And when there's any kind of break in that relationship, it's going to compromise your ability to respond, especially when some of those breaks are very bureaucratic, where you have to get permission, for example, at least in some instances, to talk to your counterpart at WHO. That's not conducive to having a good response system. And what you really want to recognize is the fact that we're talking about communicable infectious diseases. That's the key word, is communicable, that concept that things communicate. You have to be able to think about the planet as a whole when you're looking at infectious disease threats, or the human species as a whole. And to do that, you really don't want to shut yourself off from sources of information, because even if you are the most prepared country domestically, you're still going to need, you can't be everywhere at all times. And I think that's what the benefit, the value that the WHO system really gives the United States.
0: So true.
1: Yeah, and as a follow-up, Amish, I also, the U.S. obviously can specialize in a lot of these diseases, but there are places around the world, I think of, you know, tropical diseases, they do so much great research in tropical areas, you know, at those institutes. So even just from an epistemic, you know, part of it's about information about what's going on, but just information broadly about the diseases themselves, I would imagine the U.S. Right. Could really benefit from that.
2: Exactly. So many diseases are not endemic in the United States. So if you want to get samples of, you know, Chagas disease or or African sleeping sickness or whatever it might be, or Nipah virus, that's not occurring in the United States. So all of that research, all of that surveillance, all that clinical understanding is coming from outside the United States. And I think that's really important, because some of the people kind of don't understand the fact that there is a lot of politics that surrounds, you know, sample sharing and the ability for U.S. pharmaceutical and biotech companies to get access to samples from the other side of the world. That's going to be so much harder if the U.S. isn't part of the WHO, because if they're not responding, if they're not at the table, maybe those samples go to companies in different parts of the world, or maybe nobody even does the research, and we are, and humanity as a whole is kind of suffers because of this. So there are lots of cascading impacts. It's not just about, you know, this, you know, global health diplomacy. It's also very practical about how do we make countermeasures? How do we learn about these diseases? And how do we do research on these diseases?
1: Absolutely. I mean, we're raising questions about public diplomacy, about soft power, you know, questions, and showing that you're committed to these issues. But, you know, Heather, your thoughts on this as well is just the U.S.'s ability to be able to deal with, to be able to confront, you know, these diseases when the lines of communication have been broken.
3: Yeah, well, I think, you know, one of the great sources of American greatness over the past 70 years has been the United States leadership in international development, its investment in global health. It's the role of USAID in strengthening the soft power of the United States and being seen as a partner to many, many countries around the world. Its new approach with this America First global health strategy is alternatively very extractive. And it's resulting in a breakdown of trust and a weakening of our soft power. And I think you can see that by the reaction that we're receiving in Kenya in our approach to set up a quarantine and treatment center in Kenya. There's many, many issues related to that. But one is just you can just clearly see that the population in Kenya is just frustrated with what they see as the United States bullying or disregarding its domestic, their own domestic interests. And so I think that, we can see this on many, many levels in global health, but it goes way beyond global health and our ability to function in diplomatic circles and get what we want from partners around the world.
1: Larry, I'd love to get your thoughts on this as well. It strikes me that the idea of the US American citizens will be treated in Kenya kind of seems a bit colonial. And is that the way it's being perceived, in that part of the world?
0: Oh, well, it certainly is. I mean, for some reason, the Trump administration doesn't have the capacity to put themselves in somebody else's position. But if you look at through the eyes of a Kenyan, basically what the United States is doing is saying, we won't tolerate any risk on our soil, even though we're a very rich and powerful country with great biocontainment units. But we'll offload that risk to you. And that's why you're seeing protests. Very sadly, two Kenyan protesters against the Ebola facility were shot dead by Kenyan police. A court has blocked the implementation of the facility because there's no transparency. Neither the Trump administration nor the Kenyan government have told us the first thing about this. But I think, I mean, I've I, again, I've I might just send you the link. It's I have a short piece in MedPage, which basically explains why, from a clinical point of view, a legal point of view, and an ethical point of view, this is really horribly wrong. I'll summarize it by just saying this. A U.S. citizen does not want to be treated for a complex disease in a makeshift military facility in Kenya. All previous administrations, Republican and Democrat, have brought people back to be treated in specialized units in Atlanta and Nebraska. And we've reduced Ebola death rates remarkably by doing that. And, I know that there are really, really good journalists that have asked the Trump administration, well, is this compulsory? Does American citizen have to? Is it voluntary? And they've gotten no answer. It's completely opaque, no transparency whatsoever. But I do know this, as a matter of law, the CDC has no power to quarantine somebody on foreign soil. And it also, under the United States Constitution, a U.S. citizen has the absolute right to return to the United States. This is basically just using, bullying and coercion. And you're seeing it really erode trust in Kenya and other parts of Africa about, how, as Sether said, our America First policy, very transactional, very mercantile, reminds me of the way China does foreign assistance. I don't think we want to be there and do that.
4: When we come back, is international isolation a feasible option for containing the Ebola outbreak? And is the U.S.'s response to health science impacting the spread of this deadly virus? Stay with us.

0: This is the Scholar Circle, scholarcircle.org. I'm Maria Armudian. The United States Health and Human Services Secretary is skeptical about much of the health science. Is this skepticism undermining the global response to the Ebola outbreak? Doug Becker explores.
1: I'm Doug Becker. On today's show, we're talking about the Ebola outbreak in Africa, the threats to global health, and the need for international cooperation, you know, in light of the nature of these threats. Our guests today are Heather Whipley, she's from the University of Maryland, Lawrence Gostin from Georgetown's School of Law, and Amish Adalja from Johns Hopkins University. Heather, I guess I'll start with you, but I'd like to get all three of your response to this. There seems to be two different ways to respond to an Ebola outbreak, politically, culturally, socially. The first is to embrace and recognize we live in a globalized world, travel is easier, the need to be able to address these issues at the source become all the more important because of the globalized world. Or we could kind of follow the same pathway we did with COVID, become incredibly nationalistic, close off all the borders, and becomes a really powerful motivation to try to make the world a lot less globalized. Heather, strengths and weaknesses to, you know, to both of those approaches. I'm not going to ask you to predict as much as to talk about the challenges that both those approaches face.
2: Well, you're kind of posing it as an either or, and I don't really think that that's the context in which we can see it. I mean, there isn't really a solution in which we don't engage or where people don't, collaborate to address the outbreak at some level. And that's why the World Health Organization has declared it a public health emergency of international concern, because it is in fact an international issue that's going to require collaboration to address. Whether or not we can be entirely isolationists, I mean, that's a trend at the moment, and countries, not just the United States, are increasingly embracing this idea that we can go it alone. Sometimes some of those arguments are hard to challenge, honestly, like whether or not Uganda should close its border with the DRC right now. It's hard in some ways to argue against that when you have people coming in the country that pose a direct risk. So I think that it's too easy, perhaps, to just criticize some of the fears and some of the legitimate fears that, you know, countries and individuals have about the risk that diseases can pose to them. So I think we need a lot of public education. We need a lot of increased investment in kind of this science, and not just, you know, think that we either have to be fully embracing an open border, open policy, we are going to help, or that we just close everything off and turn our backs on them. There's obviously something in between.
1: Larry, your thoughts on that? The same question.
3: I do see the Heather's point about particularly Uganda, although it's a very porous border and a very big border. I don't think it's going to be very, very hard to police, and it might drive the epidemic underground. I think there's much less of a justification for the United States to be having these complete travel bans. I just flew in from Geneva to Dulles International Airport, and the border security guard asked me in the last 21 days, have I been anywhere in Africa, as if Africa wasn't the second largest continent in the world and not just a little sliver of Central Africa. But that's, you know, nobody's going to answer that honestly. But let me just broaden this out a bit, which is, before I broaden it out, one of the reasons not to have travel bans is because it impedes the response. If Europe does it, if the United States does it, it means that it's much harder to get health workers, humanitarian workers, and others to and from the region to help with the response. It's one kind of a very focused point that it can be counterproductive. But beyond that, you know, we've been talking about America first, you know, and I think all of us have been somewhat critical of that. But there's another issue that's going on. You see this a little bit in the Kenyan protests, but not with the Kenyan government, which is the whole idea that's become very prominent in global health circles these days, which is called health sovereignty, meaning that, you know, African countries themselves take responsibility to protect their own populations, investing in their health systems, being more self-sufficient in scientific innovation and the manufacturing of vaccines and therapeutics. There's a major, it's interesting, Africa's response to, cuts in PEPFAR or the America First policy. You would think that Africa would just be very angry, and in one level they are very angry because of the lack of consultation and the disruption of services. But in another, the people themselves and the gov and many of the governments are saying, yeah, we do have to pay for our AIDS drugs. We do need to set up our own health systems to be strong and vibrant. And I think Africa is doing that. Africa CDC, I think, has been behaving quite competently. They've just formed an Africa-wide medical regulation authority that I think will increase capacity and get drugs and treatment, drugs and vaccines to the market quicker. So we're starting to see major shifts in Africa, and they can't wait for a handout. They can't, because everybody knows in a low middle income countries that charity comes too little, too late, and there needs to be much more regional self-sufficiency.
1: Yeah, I think building capacity obviously has to be, has to be essential, with that. Now, Amish, I wanted to ask you this same question, especially because you focus a lot on, questions about, what it, exactly are the medical, the bio threats, to the U.S. The gut reaction of a lot of people is, well, just close the borders. But what's your response to that as a policy prescription?
4: I think it's a very simplistic way of thinking about the problem that borders don't stop infectious diseases. We've known that for a very, very long time, even though it's a natural inclination of politicians to do that because it makes them look decisive. It makes it look like they're taking it seriously, and the efficacy just isn't there because it's the wrong solution because it's not based on the biology or the reality of the problem. And that's that borders can't keep everything out. There are diseases that can spread when people are asymptomatic that are going to be missed. Border closures drive transmission underground. People will, if people want to travel, they're going to find ways to travel. People learned that during the Black Death. We learned that with an HIV travel ban that was in place for decades, yet HIV did not it didn't stop HIV from coming to the United States. So I think it's really has to do with the fact that policymakers take a very simplistic view of this, and it's not reflective of what the actual mechanics of the problem are. But I don't think it will go away anytime soon because politicians continue to love it. And this happened even during, with Democrat administrations and Republican administrations. Think back to the Omicron emergence during the Biden administration. South Africa did really great work to understand this variant, and they were punished with a travel ban by the Biden administration. So I think it's something that is kind of a natural tendency of politicians, and it's very frustrating, but I'm almost resigned to the fact that it always happens.
1: Heather, your thoughts?
2: Well, I think that, you asked this question in terms of isolationism versus kind of globalism, but I think this is going in part, as Amish is saying, with evidence-based policymaking versus kind of just emotional and kind of, I don't know exactly what we call this type of policymaking that we're facing right now, but it's definitely not evidence-based and science-driven. And I know we know as scientists how diseases spread and how best to respond, but at the moment we're not just facing isolationism, we're facing decision makers who are not relying on science. And we spoke earlier about, one of the greatest things about the United States in the past in global health has been our scientific expertise. And that is something that's under threat, not just at WHO, but domestically as well, in terms of our funding resources and funding decisions and how we're going to be supporting science and evidence-based policymaking moving forward in this country. And I think that's really an essential part of this discussion is where does science actually play a part in deciding whether or not we open borders, close borders, whether we respond to these outbreaks.
1: No, absolutely. Amish, we're in a period, the so-called Make America Healthy Again, movement, where there certainly has been a lot of the science has been called into question. There's been a lot of, dare I say, odd scientific, you know, observations about what might be causing certain conditions. Our Health and Human Services Secretary is kind of famous for asserting some rather dubious claims. How much is the U.S.'s sort of cultural response and attitudes about science, about health, about disease, making this potentially worse?
4: I think you can't underestimate the destructive power of RFK Jr. I mean, this is, in my mind, an irrational nihilist who doesn't even believe in the germ theory of disease, who assails some of the best tools that we have for dealing with infectious disease emergencies. And to me, that trickles down. I think when you look at some of our response agencies like the CDC, they've been hollowed out, they've been decimated because of RFK Jr.'s actions. So I don't think you can underestimate the fact that this turn against science from RFK, you know, emblematic, which RFK Jr. is emblematic of, can do anything but harm our ability to be resilient to infectious disease. I think the control of infectious disease relies upon science, relies upon the scientific method, and the tools, the science and technology that we use to combat infectious diseases are critical. And if you've got somebody doubting that, undermining it, vilifying those that develop those technologies, you're going to get a very different outbreak response than in a place where this is kind of championed. And I think the ironic or the sad part of this is that, you know, Operation Warp Speed, which was done during the first Trump administration, really was an embrace of science technology to solve this problem. And now that seems to completely have been jettisoned. And I think this is one of the longer term problems that we face, is that that society is turning away from science, is turning away from thinking that the control of infectious disease is important. I mean, some people now think of infectious disease as like some kind of narrative, or the germ theory is a narrative meant to control people, not actually a response to trying to solve a human problem that was limiting our lifespans. And I think that's even more dangerous than the on-the-ground stuff that's happening, is this kind of erosion of people's ability to think or to even value the control of infectious disease.
1: And you're listening to Scholar Circle, scholarcircle.org. I'm Doug Becker. We're talking about disease outbreaks, the Ebola outbreak, disease around the world, effective health maintenance and responses to health crises. Our guests today are Heather Whifley from the University of Maryland, Lawrence Gostin from Georgetown School of Law, and Amish Adalja from Johns Hopkins University. And Larry, you've been in Geneva, you've been in consultation with WHO officials. I'm wondering, is this turn in the U.S., this lack of confidence in the, you know, scientific method and medical science, et cetera, and some of these announcements coming out of Health and Human Services, is it undermining the U.S.'s sort of epistemic leadership, its knowledge-based leadership at the WHO, or is there kind of a separation between the people who, you know, who do this for a living versus some of the political figures? And there's clearly a separation between those two.
3: Yeah, I mean, I thought Amish said this articulately. I think in Geneva and in capitals around the world, I find that the reaction is everything from disbelief. You know, how could America be like this? There were always so incredible science oriented, and it was the engine of our economy and the envy of the world, to actual disdain. But, you know, if I talk to, like I've talked to the German health minister, British, you know, many others, and you bring up Robert F. Kennedy Jr., and they just kind of roll their eyes and shake their head, you know, and it's so interesting that the latest vaccine rule that just came out from, I think it was an executive order from the Trump administration, you know, talks about us following peer countries in our vaccine policy, you know, and they use the language of science to denigrate science, you know, world-class science, you know, but in fact, I think probably, you know, even beyond dismantling USAID, undermining the CDC, I think the the impact on America's scientific prowess and leadership, to me, is the most important. You know, I give talks now, and it used to be about complicated academic issues, and now basically my talk is labeled, titled, you know, Standing Up for Science. You never thought you'd have to do that. You know, this is a government that doesn't believe in the basic principles of science. Somehow they think that, you know, that they don't understand the scientific method, you know, because they say, oh, well, WHO was wrong, CDC was wrong during COVID, but they don't understand that the scientific method is iterative. It is, does change. It should change as the evidence changes. And we have to operate it, particularly in a pandemic or in an infectious disease emergency, under a certain amount of scientific uncertainty. We could have done a better job communicating. But I think this is going to hurt our economy. It's going to hurt our status around the world. And it's going to affect our ability to innovate. You know, so, you know, the University of Oxford and others are, you know, are studying mRNA vaccines for this species of Ebola that's circulating in the DRC. What do we do? Our RFK Jr. cancels mRNA research funding for vaccines. This is backward looking. And of course, just yesterday, we had an announcement of a new rule that's going to put a political litmus test on scientific research decisions, you know, as if politicians know what the best science is better than peer review scientists.
1: And you said yesterday, you know, for the record, recording this.
3: Yeah, I realize that as well. I always time limit ourselves, but yeah, it was very recently, let's put it that way.
1: Yeah, no, absolutely. Now, Heather, I know that you, you've done work on the ground in this region, and I started off by talking about the local hesitancies for vaccines and for, you know, for treatment, the lack of trust in officials. Is there a connection between those trends in the West, particularly in the United States, and, like, you know, on the ground in Africa? Is this giving a greater credence to individuals that just generally are going to be distrustful of health professionals?
2: I don't think that that's exactly how I would contextualize what's happening. In fact, vaccine acceptance is extremely high in the region, and there's you know, infectious diseases and other diseases are very prevalent and very apparent. And so, generally speaking, what we find is very, very high acceptance and desire for vaccination. The type of things that you're seeing on the news these days, like the attacks on healthcare providers and the burning down of Ebola centers, I think have more to do with not understanding the cultural context or not respecting the cultural context that these deaths and diseases are taking place in. We've known for a long time that there's burial practices in this region that are very important, but that result in the transmission of Ebola. And so there's kind of these hierarchical decisions to remove bodies, to dispose of bodies, without communicating, without respecting, without engaging community leaders in ways that makes them appreciate and accept the way that these bodies have to be treated. We've learned that outbreak after outbreak after outbreak. And so I don't think that the communities in this region are looking to the United States and to growing anti-vaccination trends here in the US as rationales or reasons to distrust or not get vaccinated. I think, in fact, there they have other reasons to distrust their local leadership. There's conflict, there's mineral extractions, there's all different types of things that are happening in this region that have broken down the trust. And then these outbreaks, like COVID we saw in our country, outbreaks take advantage of every crack in your society. And that's what's happening. You know, cracks in their society are being taken advantage of by this outbreak. And so we need to be community-based. We need to be discussing and communicating directly with those communities in culturally appropriate ways, respecting their needs and finding solutions that will work for everyone.
1: We've only got a few minutes left, but we've spent the entire time talking about Ebola. But just recently, there was a hantavirus, you know, outbreak as well that seems to have been crowded out. Amish, what's the status of the hantavirus outbreak? And should we be talking more about that?
4: I think that the hantavirus outbreak played out exactly as I expected it to play out. Maybe not how the media wanted it to play out, but basically what we have is a contained outbreak with the type of hantavirus, the Andes virus, that is the only type of hantavirus that has the ability to spread from person to person. And what it did is took advantage of a cruise ship atmosphere and infected. We have 13 cases now. And I think what's important to remember is that there's no secondary cases. There are no cases that have occurred in anyone that was not on that ship, which is exactly what you would expect with a virus that, yes, has limited ability to spread from person to person, but not great ability to spread. And I think it's interesting from a media perspective, because the way the media viewed that hantavirus outbreak, I think I did maybe 80 interviews in a week and a half, was completely crazy to me. It was really not representative of what you would expect for something like that. And I think that was a kind of evidence of this, the way that the media looks at everything through a COVID lens, that they don't draw gradations between outbreaks, epidemics, and pandemics. Those are all distinct concepts and categories, and not everything, not every pathogen has the ability to do any of those, or let alone all three. And I think that they kind of forgot that there's actually, you know, a biology involved in a pathogen, and that that biology is going to dictate the trajectory. And so I think that this is just a good wake-up call that we really are not very good at covering and talking about infectious diseases, but it's a reminder that infectious diseases exist and that there are tools. And, you know, I think Professor Gotson might have something to say about some of the quarantine policies related to the hantavirus, because those were a bit unusual in terms of home monitoring and threats of needing armed guards and all of that. But I think in general, this has went, you know, as good as it could have went with the hantavirus outbreak.
1: Yeah, Larry, it sounds like we lost the plot on hantavirus. And the plot was there's actually a pretty effective way to try to manage an infectious disease. How important is it that we revisit this and say, you know, we actually can confront these challenges?
3: We can bring them under control. I thought Amish had a really very clear explanation of this. We overreacted again. A lot of scare tactics, and also quarantines. You know, right now, the passengers exposed were quarantining in Nebraska, and the Trump administration was really resisting home quarantine, which I think can be monitored. Well, it doesn't need 24/7 monitoring by the health authority. But it was a good example of where WHO, a European CDC, individual countries like Spain and the Netherlands really did a really good job in doing this. After a few hiccups where the ship wasn't able to deboard and it was all, but I thought that they did a really good job. And it's true, you know, what we've had, you know, Amish and Heather will know this, you know, something like 17 Ebola outbreaks in Africa. Many of them have been on the DRC. Now, it is a resource confined country. It is under a lot of conflict. There's a lot of distrust, but it's got a lot of experience in containing Ebola, and we do know what it takes, Doug, to actually do this. You know, it's basically shoe leather, testing, contact tracing, isolation, and the like. And then once we get, you know, vaccines or therapeutics on the ground, that'll make it even easier. But these are, you know, we have a lot of experience in containing outbreaks, and SARS-CoV-2 just turned out to be much more infectious and airborne than we ever thought. And we didn't do a good job with that. But, you know, that was a very, very different disease than Ebola or hantavirus, like night and day.
1: And Heather, we just got, you know, maybe about 90 seconds left. So I'll give you the last word on this. Do you think the lesson of this is, though we should be concerned because we need to put resources towards this and need to address this, we should be concerned and not fearful because we actually do have the means by which to address these outbreaks?
2: Yeah, I think that we should recognize that this is the world that we live in. The outbreaks have always and will continue to occur, and we need to have the systems and resources in place to be able to respond together.
3: Yeah, I just wanted to say one quick last thing.
1: Please do, Larry.
3: You know, hantavirus and Ebola, particularly when they were both quite unusual species, I have an article coming out tomorrow that's just kind of saying Mother Nature is screaming at us. She's absolutely screaming. She's telling us that zoonotic spillovers are occurring. They're dangerous. We need to be better to the planet. We need to be better with our habitat. And we need to not always be reactive and containing. We need to do a little bit of primary prevention.
1: That is a wonderful point on which we can end this conversation. I think it's essential, since one of our main themes here is to trust the science. And it makes me sad that we have to make the argument to trust the science. But I really appreciate the three of you sharing your expertise in demonstrating to our audience, demonstrating to me that the science is actually really, you know, well advanced. And we are always getting better. I think, Larry, one last point you made about, you know, about the nature of science is, are we better at it now than we were last year, 5 years ago, 10 years ago? I sure hope so, because that's what science is about. It's all about learning and improving the outcomes. We've been talking about the Ebola outbreak in Africa, generally about, you know, global health and disease outbreaks and prevention on today's show. Our guests have been Heather Whipley. She is professor and Clark Leadership Chair in Global Health at the University of Maryland. She's the author of Investigating Global Mental Health, Contributions from Political Science and Network Influences on Policy Implementation. And Network Influences on Policy Implementation, Evidence from a Global Health Treaty. She has extensive on-the-ground experience in the Great Lakes region, particularly Uganda. Lawrence Gostin is the founding O'Neill Chair in Global Health Law at Georgetown School of Law. He's the author of numerous publications, including a couple that we're going to link to our show page. Included in that books, Global Health Security, A Blueprint for the Future, and Global Health Law and Policy, Ensuring Justice for a Healthier World. And he's been working with the World Health Organization and the Intergovernmental Negotiation Body to draft a treaty on pandemics. And Amish Adalja is senior scholar at the Johns Hopkins Center for Health Security. He's the author of numerous publications as well, including Recognition and Management of Infectious Biothreats and Emerging Pathogens, and AI and the Future of Medical Countermeasures to Protect Against Biological Threats. He served on U.S. governmental panels tasked with developing guidelines for the treatment of plague, botulism, and anthrax in mass casualty settings, the system of care for infectious disease emergencies, and the National Academy's Steering Committee for Diagnostic Excellence. I want to thank you all so much for sharing your time and your expertise on this incredibly important issue. Thank you.
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2: The classic Druthers stories take place in Victorian England. The modern Druthers stories take place in modern-day America. Tales of mystery and adventure right here on Barnaby Druthers. Barnaby Druthers, Mystery at TikTok Knoll by J. Timothy Quirk. This story takes place in 1901 America. After Harper and Barnaby ended their partnership and parted ways, Barnaby Druthers, now retired, embarked on a speaking tour of America. The Bakerstown Library that stood adjacent to the cemetery housed as many secrets and stories as its neighbor. Away from the main road and enveloped within a panoply of maple and elm trees, patrons with books in their hands rushed home at dusk, lest they be caught strolling past the graveyard when the curtain of darkness fell. The story of young Martin Willigan, the clockmaker's son, was ever present in their minds as his walk from the library to his final resting place had been a short one. The stagecoach from Hartford to Litchfield passed through the little Connecticut village on its way west and carried with it the renowned British former investigator Barnaby Druthers. His public speaking engagement was scheduled to be held in the evening on the third floor of the large brick mill. That site hosted many forms of amusement on evenings and weekends, from dances to Punch and Judy performances to traveling magicians, and Barnaby aspired to obtain an audience greater than that of the Punch and Judy show at the very least. Although it might have been more efficient for Barnaby to travel to destinations with only an hour or two before his performance, he found the additional time filled his mind with new experiences which he craved. He spent most of his time reminiscing about his past investigating mysteries in London with his former intellectual partner Harper Thorne. Their parting was neither pleasant nor mutually agreed upon, and she had traveled to America years earlier. Her current address was unknown to him. Although he was on American soil and was geographically closer to her than he was if he had remained in his old stomping grounds, in some ways, he felt her absence more. The quaint little community Barnaby found himself in featured a large mill, the library, a one-room schoolhouse, and a general store. As the store was open for business, he entered it with purpose, where the shopkeeper, Mary O'Neill, welcomed the unusually dressed stranger.
3: My name is Barnaby Druthers. Perhaps you've heard of me. I shall be performing tonight at the mill.
4: Oh, yes. Welcome to Bakerstown. We always enjoy an evening of entertainment around here. Are you a singer?
2: The question wounded his pride. He tried not to let it show.
3: I will be providing a lecture about my exploits as an investigator in London. I've been told my most unusual cases interest the public a great deal, and some books have been written about them. I have one of them in my bag. I wonder if a volume might be in the stacks of your library.
4: Oh, I couldn't say. The library is only open 9 hours a week, in the afternoons on Tuesday and Wednesday, and evening on Saturday.
3: One might wish for greater opportunity to utilize the resource.
4: Folks are working. The mills are busy both here and at TikTok Knoll, just south of here.
3: An evocative-sounding name.
4: Where they make the woodworks for clocks. Now, what can I get for you?
3: Anything good in the local paper?
4: Nothing bad. There's an engagement in the social calendar.
3: Happy news.
2: Barnaby paid for the paper and walked under the shade toward the library. He ruminated on the phrase, "One might wish for a greater opportunity to utilize the resource." His own skill as an investigator was a resource that was now seldom called upon until very recently. Although his Maine and Massachusetts engagements were uneventful, in Northeast Connecticut, he was tasked with assisting the community in solving the mystery of the ghost of the heart-shaped locket, and it rekindled the call of adventure within his frail bones. While meandering around the building, Barnaby saw the cemetery. Cemeteries always reminded him of the past. During his speaking tour, he had only told the good stories, the ones where he and Harper Thorne succeeded in resolving whatever quandary was put before them. The public never heard of the dead ends and the failures, but there were countless failures, and the unresolved memories taunted him when his mind relaxed enough to rest. Too many of his stories had some element that found their way ultimately to a burial ground like this one. A newly placed gravestone caught his eye. Martin Willigan, October 3rd, 1881 to December 12th, 1900.
3: So young.
2: Standing at the gravesite, he spied a woman making her way along a path in the direction of the library. Although he could not see the front of the building, he deduced that as she had not walked past the other side of the building, the woman had gone into the library.
3: A stroke of luck.
2: He bounded out of the cemetery grounds and rushed to the front and knocked on the door.
5: Oh, I'm sorry, but the library's hours are 2 to 5 this afternoon.
3: I understand the importance of hours. The community will be enjoying my presentation at the mill this evening for a few hours. Until then, do you have just a little time for a donation?
5: A donation?
3: A book of my own. I'm not the author, but I am its subject. Barnaby Druthers, at your service. And you are the town librarian, no doubt. Mrs.
5: Brothier, pleased to make your acquaintance. We will also be attending your presentation tonight. My husband, Gerald, and I.
3: So gratified to hear that, Mrs. Brothier. I wonder if you could tell me about a recent gravesite on the grounds beside us. The name of Willigan?
5: Oh, the clockmaker's son. Terrible. They found him by the brook near his father's mill. Poor dear. I just saw him before it happened. He was walking from this very room with books in his hand when he fell.
3: So he didn't die of a fever.
5: They said he hurt his head falling. So strange, because he was always sure of foot, as far as I knew him.
3: Sure of foot, and yet he fell. And it was fatal? Strange indeed. Did the authorities investigate?
5: It came to nothing. It was in all the papers for a while. I see you read the newspaper, sir. Would you like to sit in our reading room?
3: If you have the newspapers from last year, I would like to peruse them.
5: Oh, we put them in binders for as long as they keep.
3: Thank you, Mrs. Brevier. I shall begin with your periodicals from December the 12th.
2: The feeling of excitement began to bubble to the surface as he flipped through the pages of the paper of record. According to the reports, Constable Hatchkiss considered the death to be an unfortunate accident. Following a visit to the library, the young man was returning home when he tripped and fell in the dark and struck his head on a jagged rock by the brook. The county coroner did not find cause to disagree. The death was made all the more tragic, as the young man was recently engaged to Florence Drake and would have married in the spring.
3: I recognize the name.
2: Barnaby rifled through the current edition of the paper, where he saw the notice of an engagement between Florence Drake and Simon Gresland, an apprentice for the local blacksmith. He found that information extremely interesting. Florence Drake was engaged to Martin Willigan. Now she was engaged to Simon Gresland. Sometimes love and possession can be a powerful prelude to mischief and murder.
3: Mrs. Brothier, would you kindly point me in the direction of the constable's place of business?
2: The village was too small for a coroner or a sheriff. The local constable by the name of Hatchkiss worked out of his house, and a county coroner was called in from the larger city when needed. As the British detective read the reports, he could feel the blood pulsing through his veins, the same feeling he felt in his prime when Brothers and Thorne were thrust into unusual situations that required their talents of observation and deduction. His investigative skills were needed. He was needed once more. Barnaby knocked on the door of a modest dwelling north of town.
3: Constable Hatchkiss, I wonder if you have a few moments from a fellow seeker of justice.
6: You're Mr. Barnaby Druthers, aren't you? I'm looking forward to that lecture tonight.
3: Very perceptive, sir, demonstrating a talent of observation befitting a man charged with the duties of investigation.
6: Your accent is something of a giveaway. Come in.
3: As a fellow investigator, I wonder if you could tell me about the cases you investigate in this jurisdiction.
6: Well, hardly the same caliber as the ones in your books. Domestic disputes that require settlement, mostly. Otherwise, we're just good people making our way in the world in Bakerstown.
3: How many murders have you investigated?
6: None.
3: Interesting. Because there was a death in the village. Willigan, his name was. How did that investigation proceed?
6: That wasn't a murder investigation. But anyway, I was called to the scene. He was found down by the brook by TikTok Knoll, which is past the library. Young Willingham had fallen and hit his head. But the rock he hit was sharp, so when he fell, well, it was just a stroke of bad luck.
3: A sharp rock, precisely at the point of the fall. Sounds unusual. To the point of extreme, wouldn't you say?
6: Yes, it's unusual, which is why it's never happened before or since.
3: And you had no cause to consider it anything other than an accident? A young man, sure of foot, but fell exactly a point that would cause a fatal blow?
6: Well, maybe it would make more sense if I showed you where it happened, Mr. Druthers. Then you'll understand.
3: My friend Harper Thorne used to say, when the web of intrigue has been spun, we must follow the thread until the mystery unravels before us. That is what we must do now, Constable Hatchkiss. Not a moment to lose.

0: Willingen fell here.
1: Admittedly, it is a steep decline, but there's nothing particularly unusual about the path leading up to it. I understand he was a man sure of foot. Is that not so?
0: Well, we believe he may have been distracted with the books in his hand.
1: A dangerous pastime, reading. And where is the jagged rock that caused the impact?
0: We removed it. No one would want another tragedy. Would you agree, Mr. Druthers?
1: Altering the scene of a questionable death? Indeed. Curious that there are no other rocks of similar shape.
0: True.
1: And whether an individual trips or whether an individual is pushed, the fall would look the same, yes?
0: Most likely.
1: Would you mind sharing your notes, Constable? I would like to learn more of this unfortunate incident.
2: How many cases had he convinced Inspector Gregson of the Yard to keep digging into matters before villains had been discovered and wrongs had been righted?

0: first. The constable's notes indicated Mary O'Neill, the shopkeeper, had seen Willikin walk past her shop shortly before the fall. Simon Grustland had been one of the parties who had found the deceased Martin Willikin. The books were open and by the body, and although the rock had pierced his skull, the neck had twisted when hitting the object at impact. It was gruesome and tragic and a sorry accident. Barnaby wondered if the library books would provide another clue. Barnaby looked at his watch and noted the time. The library should be open, and if he rushed, he had just enough time to step through the doors before Mrs. Brothier closed for the evening. Excitedly, he thanked the constable for his time and rushed back to the library in earnest.
1: Mrs. Brothier, I require your assistance.
2: Oh, Mr. Travers, you startled me. How can I help you?
1: I require two books. Practical Blacksmithing by M.T. Richardson and David Harum by Edward Noyes Westcott.
2: Are you staying in the area long, Mr. Druthers?
1: Oh, I'm not checking the books out, Mrs. Brothier. I just wish to review the cards in the books to see who checked them out previously.
0: The card for each book documented the name and dates of those who took the book and checked it out. There was nothing of interest in the blacksmithing book other than the fact that the book was about blacksmithing and Simon Grustland was an apprentice blacksmith. Could young Willikin have been looking into becoming a rival for Grustland? It was a threat to follow. The other book's card told Barnaby Moore. The first person to check the book out was Simon Grustland.
1: Do unto others what they would do to you, and do it first. The death of Martin Willikin was due to a fall. That much was certain. But why did a young man, sure of foot, fall? Could he have been engrossed in a book? It was dark at the time, was it not? Why would the young man try to read in the dark? A fall could occur because he was pushed, and a fall would look relatively the same. Perhaps someone believed in doing to Willikin what he thought Willikin would do to him, and do it first.
0: Barnaby's investigative skills were working overtime. Simon Grustland might be inspired to do something first to Martin Willikin. One of the first to be at the scene when the body was discovered was Simon Grustland, and now he was engaged to the woman, once engaged to the deceased. One of Barnaby's talents was to draw confessions from villains whom he had caught. If Harper Thorne were with him, he may have taken more time to conduct a proper investigation. But she was not with him now, and he told himself that he owed this community a demonstration of his abilities and talents. But first, he had a lecture to give. Evening speaking engagement riveted the attention of the appreciative audience. With renewed vigor, Barnaby expounded upon various cases where danger looked around every corner, where only he and Harper Thorne could solve otherwise unanswerable questions. They had faced the Mesmer King, and the Vicar's widow, and the evil criminal mastermind Quinn, Barnaby's estranged brother. Every story he told allowed the citizens of Bakerstown to live vicariously through his adventures. And they shared with the speaker their gasps of surprise when the moments required them, and thunderous applause at the end of each tale. Standing on stage as the curtain fell, Barnaby was adored and admired. It was everything he had hoped he would accomplish on a small scale. His tour would ensure his legend would be sustained even after his eventual call to the great beyond, which he hoped was far in the distant future. They continued to applaud, so he would return from behind the curtain for an additional bow.
1: I now invite backstage Constable Hatchkiss, Mrs. Brothier, Mary O'Neill, and Simon Grustland.
0: Standing before him was the man he had learned so much about, Simon Grustland.
1: Mr. Grustland, I

0: Resume. I'm Barnaby Druthers.
1: I know. I just watched you speak. Thank you for coming to our town.
0: Good, good. And thank you for coming backstage. The same goes for all of you. Constable Hatchkiss, Miss Brodia, and Mrs. O'Neill. I enjoyed visiting your places of work during my stay, and I've learned quite a lot. But I have not learned all I wished to know. I wish to know, in front of everyone here, where were you on the night of Willigan's death, Mr. Gressland?
1: It was a long time ago. I don't remember.
0: We all remember where we were when certain notable events occur. They become etched in our memories like epitaphs on granite, permanent testaments to tragic occurrences. My talk is a testament to that fact, yes. You know where you were, and I wish to know as well. I'm certain we all want to know.
2: I'll tell you where he was.
1: No, you don't have to. I have nothing to say to this stranger. I don't care who he is.
0: Why not tell me? Are you concerned about the truth coming out, Mr. Gressland?
1: I'm concerned about what you seem to be implying. I resent it, sir. I resent it.
2: I will tell him, as it seems it will make a difference here. Simon was in my store. I saw him. He was there with his fiancée, and we all saw Martin walk by the store before he died.
0: His fiancée? Miss Drake? But she was engaged to Willigan at the time, sir. Why was she with you?
3: That's enough questions, Mr. Druthers.
1: And it's none of your business.
0: How can you be certain at the time, Mrs. O'Neill? Surely they could not have been in your store all evening.
3: You're done here, Mr. Druthers. This is something I already addressed.
0: I read nothing about it in your notes.
3: Of course you wouldn't. That this is not relevant.
0: Sins of omission are still sins, Constable, especially where investigations are concerned.
2: I know Simon and Florence were at my store because they hid behind some shelves when Martin passed. They were hiding from him. They were still in the store when we heard a yell and we went running and found Martin at the bottom of the brook, having slipped and fallen.
3: Congratulations, Mr. Druthers. You've discovered someone being human, not that someone was a murderer.
4: Florence Drake and Simon Gressland may have been conducting an illicit affair of the heart, but it was not proof of murder. Barnaby had followed the clues, and his assumptions were incorrect. Why had made assumptions when they were not asked for or wanted? Perhaps it was his need to feel needed and useful, and it had led him astray.
0: I simply asked questions in pursuit of justice.
1: There was more than just asking questions. What about my justice and what you tried to do to me? I ought to... If you were a younger man, I'd...
3: Forget it, Simon. This man will be gone soon enough.
4: Barnaby was wrong. Dead wrong. There was no murder. There was an unfortunate death in a small town, and he saw a pattern of criminal intrigue where none existed. Why had he pursued the idea of a murder so intently? Was his need to feel needed so great that the applause of an adoring audience was not enough? Such a need can only lead to unfortunate consequences for individuals who did nothing wrong.
5: I'd like to return your book to you. We won't be requiring it in our library, Mr. Druthers. We need to save room on our shelves for books our community wants to read.
0: Libraries are resources for the communities they serve, Mrs. Brodia, and we must value resources available to us at all times. I made no accusation. I merely asked questions, and those questions were answered. But I understand you may be upset, and to remedy that, I can only offer my apology and my absence. The stagecoach will be here shortly, and I will be on it.
4: No supporters saw him off when the stagecoach arrived. Taking a step into the carriage, he took one last look at the town. Barnaby had to acknowledge to himself that he wasn't leaving the village better than when he left it. All he could do was resolve to be a better man because of the events at Tick Tock Knoll. To a hammer, everything may look like a nail, but not everything is a nail. To an investigator, everything may look like a mystery, but not everything is a mystery. More importantly, when loneliness becomes too heavy a burden to bear, one should not place it on the backs of the undeserving.
0: Never again.
4: The stagecoach rolled west toward his next destination on the tour as he sat in silence.

0: Barnaby Druthers. Mystery at TikTok Knoll by J. Timothy Quirk. Starring Humphrey Ralston, Juliet Youngren, Tina Robin, Ray Boucher, and David Lally. Narrated by J. Timothy Quirk. Directed by A.J. Lynn. Music by Robert C. Fullerton and Ray Boucher. Written by J. Timothy Quirk. Barnaby Druthers. Mystery at TikTok Knoll. This story was inspired by a visit to Bakersville Library in Bakersville, Connecticut. The story is fictional. Any semblance between any parties or situations, living or dead, are completely coincidental. The story is a reminder that Barnaby Druthers, a fictional character, represents someone quite human, who is not infallible, and he doesn't always succeed, but the will to try to help others endures, and that is why it is an important story in the lore of classic Barnaby Druthers audio theater.
1: Barnaby Druthers and the Scarecrow's Confession is a work of fiction. Any similarities between any parties, living or dead, relative to the individual speaking in this story are completely coincidental. Special acknowledgement and gratitude is owed to the individuals who assisted in the historical elements referenced in this program. Special thanks to Ben Crewson and Kimmy Kilmer and the Beardsley Library in Winsted, Connecticut, Bill Guerrera and the Thomaston Historical Society, and Edward Canotta and Main Street Torrington.
0: This story takes place in the classic Druthers timeline. October 1901, after Barnaby and Harper have ended their partnership into private inquiries and Barnaby has retired. The Scarecrow's Confession.
2: Neither the incessant rain nor relentless wind could tear the strong, silent sentinel from his wooden post, securely fastened for 20 years in bucolic Northwest Connecticut. The hawthorn scarecrow pointed ever westward with its one outstretched limb. Although the tattered straw fedora eventually succumbed to the ravages of the elements, the discolored jacket remained upon the frame since Jeremiah Hawthorne placed it there in September 1861. The land where the scarecrow stood was owned by the retired farmer until it passed to Jeremiah's son William. An untimely sickness took William, and as he had no heir, the land and all the property came into the possession of his cousin, Cedric Fletcher, from Ohio. Holding no fond memories of it, Cedric and Louisa Fletcher considered replacing the scarecrow when inspecting it closely, they discovered a small metal box hidden in the belly of the figure. The lock was easily broken, revealing an envelope with a letter on foolscap they could not decipher. But the Fletchers were fortunate, for in the autumn of 1901, the venerated former investigator from England, Barnaby Druthers, arrived at the Thomaston Opera House on his speaking tour of the Americas.
3: So indeed, although there is always a client and deference must be made toward the client, an investigator is ever and always the servant to the truth. Truth is a cold, dispassionate master. As my former intellectual partner, Miss Harper Thorne, used to say, the truth does not concern itself with our kindness, our wishes, our dreams. We cannot negotiate with it as we cannot negotiate with the sun, the wind, or the rain. We must stand resolutely and face the truth that simply is. And of course, one would never do well by contradicting Miss Thorne. Therefore, if the truth is of interest to you, then go forth and be bold seekers of that truth. When the web of intrigue is spun, pull the thread until the truth unravels before you. Thank you, and good night.
4: Mr. Druthers? Mr. Druthers?
3: Yes?
4: My name is Louisa Fletcher. My husband and I own the Hawthorne Farm, 20 miles north from here.
3: How may I be of service?
4: During your presentation, you said you no longer conduct inquiries. Are there no more investigations in your future at all?
3: Retirement has the unique benefit of extending the longevity of life and happiness. not only for myself, but for those around me. If only I had considered it sooner for the sake of some remembered friends.
4: But if there were a mystery to put before you that you had no promise of any threat of harm, would you consider it?
3: But would it be interesting? Ah, there's the rub, as the bard phrased. I'm afraid I must decline.
4: We have nowhere else to turn. And if we could discard the letter, but then we would still have questions.
3: Better to have happy questions than unhappy answers, Mrs. Thatcher. If you truly require answers, trust in a more youthful mind to conduct your inquiry. Ah, it appears my carriage awaits. Best of luck to you and yours. Good evening, Mrs. Fletcher.
0: Where to, Mr. Druthers?
3: The Thomas Hotel. It's across from the railroad station.
0: Step aside, ma'am.
4: One moment, if you please, Mr. Druthers. This is the letter we found inside the body of a scarecrow on our property. Please take it. If you will not take the case, I see no reason why we should hold on to it, or we can do nothing with it. Good evening, Mr. Druthers.
3: Oh, I don't want... Thank you. Yes. Good evening, Mrs. Fletcher.
2: Alone in his room inside the charming Thomas Hotel, Barnaby Druthers reflected on the evening's performance in silence. He wished Harper Thorne had heard him speak so fondly of her. He liked to think that perhaps she would attend the show in one of her usual disguises, and one day they would reunite, if just for a little while. It was, in fact, the only reason he confronted his fear of the water and crossed the Atlantic. He missed having a companion to discuss his musings on a case. Closing his eyes, he imagined Harper Thorne sitting with him in the parlor at golden hour while Mrs. Kipling poured the tea. In his mind's eye, he spoke aloud to his imagination in the empty room.
3: I don't suppose there's anything to this scarecrow case, eh, Miss Thorne?
1: We won't know for certain until we've reviewed the letter.
3: Quite right, of course. However, if I'm not the principal in the investigation, my record of solving cases on these shores remains unblemished.
1: Barnaby Druthers is not afraid of failure.
3: Perish the thought. Yes, I suppose that thought should perish. Let us discover what we have. It appears to be a letter of some variety, dated 10th of November, 1861. And then it's a series of numbers, 3-1-72, 214-3-13, 1-2-18, and so on. It is signed by Dr. Jeremiah Hawthorne.
1: Dr. Jeremiah Hawthorne. Interesting. The numbers are spaced deliberately. It's a code, Barnaby.
3: Indeed it is. A message meant to be decoded. What a marvellous riddle.
1: And what of the envelope?
3: We can't forget the envelope now, can we? What have we here? It is posted to William Hawthorne in Winstead. I suppose that is the location of the Hawthorne, now Fletcher Farm.
1: Note the stamp, Barnaby. Don't forget the stamp.
3: Curious. The date the letter was posted was nearly 15 years later, 3rd of February, 1876. Why write a letter in code dated November 1861 and then mail it in 1876?
1: Curious indeed. And found inside a box in a scarecrow.
3: This does deserve further examination, and we have 2 days before the engagement at the Stirling Opera House in Derby. We can investigate before we...
2: Barnaby recognized he was alone in his room. It was too late to ask the desk clerk to send up tea. There was nothing for it but to rest for a fresh start upon the morrow. He drew the curtains and prepared to retire for the evening. He considered saying goodnight aloud to Harper Thorne, but the reverie had passed. He simply thought of the phrase, and found inside a box in a scarecrow. Barnaby slept soundly until morning. With the Thomaston train station across from the hotel, Barnaby easily traveled north to Winstead, arriving at the station on the early train. Standing alone on the platform, he noticed a spider web in a corner. He thought of Harper and imagined he heard her say,
1: The web of intrigue, Barnaby.
3: Quite right.
2: The Fletcher farm was situated northwest of town on the way to Norfolk. Barnaby located the scarecrow immediately, standing with one arm outstretched, pointed west.
3: Something does not seem quite right, but I can't quite make it out.
2: Only the wind answered him as he walked to the door of the farmhouse.
5: Yes, may I help you?
3: I believe it is I who may help you. I received this envelope from your wife, Louisa Fletcher, last night at my symposium. My name is Barnaby Druthers. Perhaps you've heard of me.
5: Oh, yes, indeed. Come in.
6: Louisa!
4: Mr. Druthers, I thought you would not help us in our little problem.
3: I did provide that impression, and by impression, I mean my specific declination of your kind invitation. But I have reviewed this strange missive, and I am intrigued. So I will attempt to be of some service.
5: Please, have a seat. Is there a particular rate that you charge for your service?
3: In prior days, I was often offered an honorarium, whatever trifle amount that expressed satisfaction with the service rendered. However, I am here in your fine country on a speaking tour, and I am already paid handsomely for that privilege. Further, Louisa Fletcher paid for a ticket to last night's discussion at the Thomaston Opera House. So honor has been satisfied.
5: As long as it doesn't bring trouble, we don't wish for there to be trouble.
3: A letter from a scarecrow? Perish the thought, sir.
4: You've seen the note? We are bewildered as to what it means and worry of its importance.
3: By your account, it was secreted away, which means its author considered it to be important. There are two dates of interest. One on the letter itself, November 10, 1861, and one on the date stamp, February the 3rd, 1876. Do either dates mean anything to you?
5: I'm sorry, no. We're not from here. We're from Ohio, and we do not know the Hawthorne family very well. We only recently came here after inheriting the land, the house, its possessions. It may have meant something to William Hawthorne, but he passed on.
3: Are all of Dr. Hawthorne's possessions still on the property?
5: We're still in the process of going over everything. Nothing has been thrown away, but...
4: But as far as we know, Jeremiah Hawthorne was not a doctor. He was a farmer. He owned this land.
3: He wasn't a medical man. Curious. Well, as a farmer, did Jeremiah Hawthorne keep a ledger for his business records? There are numbers in this code. Perhaps they can find meaning in the ledger.
4: The ledger is here in the desk drawer. Please hold on to it if you can find it helpful.
3: Miss Harper Thorne could review the ledger easier than I. She always documented the accounts when we worked together.
4: You miss her very much, but you didn't explain in your talk why the two of you parted ways.
3: That is correct. I did not explain it. Cedric, do you have any theories on the nature of this letter?
5: It's a code of some sort.
3: Yes, but no other theories beyond that?
4: None, I'm afraid. That is why we turn to you.
3: Very well. If you would be so kind, would someone like to introduce me to the scarecrow in question?
2: Louisa and Barnaby walked to the front of the property, where they inspected the scarecrow closely, and then Barnaby turned to look at the property surrounding the post where the scarecrow was planted.
4: What's wrong, Mr. Druthers?
3: Well, you don't need me to tell you that there's no field of crops. This is a chicken farm.
4: Yes.
3: So, why have a scarecrow when there are no fields to protect? Tell me, has the placement of the jacket been altered in any way?
4: We opened the jacket and found the metal box hidden inside of the figure of the scarecrow, but we did not remove the jacket entirely.
3: You will note the front of this jacket. The buttons indicate this is the front of the jacket. The scarecrow is facing the farmhouse, so it is positioned to point in this direction, which appears to be west. I find that fascinating. Now, as you have not been a member of the community for very long, I should like to visit the town and speak to someone who has.
2: Opened just 2 years earlier, The Free Public Library in Winsted was a monument to community service and a distinctive development at the turn of the century. What had once been a single room on the Beardsley block on Main Street was now a two-story structure that promised an opportunity to discover local knowledge, and Barnaby seized upon it. Alighting from the carriage, Barnaby tipped his hat to Cedric and walked up the stairs to the majestic entrance on Monroe Place. As luck was with him, the library was open and he entered.
6: Can I help you, sir?
3: I hope so. My name is Barnaby Druthers. Perhaps you've heard of me.
2: Barnaby handed his card to the librarian, who looked it over carefully.
6: A private investigator?
3: Private investigators are known for finding information, and in that task, they are second only to venerable librarians, who have no equal.
6: You flatter me, sir.
3: Simply deserve praise. Now, I trust this lovely establishment contains within it an archive of newspapers.
6: Generously donated and much appreciated. Please have a seat in the reading room, Mr. Druthers. Do you require a specific edition?
3: I'm looking for news on or about February the 3rd, 1876.
6: We should have that, certainly, but in the basement. I'll bring it up.
3: And if you're going through all that trouble, then I would also like to know if you have editions that provide the news on or about November 10th, 1861.
6: On or about November 10th, 1861. Ah, so it's the bank robbery.
3: I beg your pardon?
6: The great robbery at Winsted Bank.
3: A great robbery, you say?
6: No robbery is great, but the event was historic. Let me procure for you the heralds of that time. You can read about it yourself.
2: Barnaby sat at a table in the comfortable curved room overlooking Main Street. The fireplace warmed him as shadows flickered on the wall. The Winsted Herald, the newspaper of record in 1861, documented all that was known of the event that could be published with certainty. Barnaby imagined Harper Thorne was with him.
1: Between Friday night and Monday morning, the Winsted Bank was robbed of approximately $60,000, which included gold and silver, treasury and banknotes. Gaining access to the vault from the second floor lawyer's office, a ratchet drill was used to cut three holes in the vault's 8-inch thick granite slab. Using a sledgehammer, they split the slab and then gained access with a jimmy and steel bar to lift the slab.
3: A vault was located below an office not belonging to the bank. A costly mistake, one of many, I should think.
1: It took the robbers many nights to prepare their entry into the vault. It says here they replaced the floorboards each night. It is said three men, three strangers, were seen in the area of a cave in the wild area near town.
3: Not a coincidence.
6: I'm sorry, Mr. Druthers, what did you say?
2: Barnaby had been speaking aloud in the empty room until the librarian entered.
3: I should have brought paper to take notes.
6: I'll see if we have something you can use.
2: When she returned with the paper and pen, Barnaby felt obligated to mention a theory to gauge her reaction.
3: It appears this bank had specific details relative to its design of the building and the vault that was well known to the perpetrators of the crime.
6: You can see for yourself if you like. The building is just south of here. It's now the Winsted Savings Bank. The original Winsted Bank closed. It couldn't receive a federal charter.
3: Marvelous.
2: Barnaby could not stop smiling as he walked to the bank. He was back to his old self, to the investigator on the hunt, searching for clues and being good at the job. He considered the other details.
1: After the theft, they left all their tools behind, including sharp nails they used to pick the lawyer's office lock. The stolen gold weighed nearly 80 pounds, and the silver 30. With the additional stolen property, the illicit loot would have weighed nearly 200 pounds.
3: Professionalism in the theft. They knew how to conduct their illegal business without causing suspicion, and knew how to transport the property.
1: The reward was $1,000.
3: Laughably low.
1: Reports indicate there were no convictions in this matter. There were two men, one named Greenwood and another Harrington, who were considered to be involved, and a well-known thief from New York named Pettis was arrested for it. But it seems there was not enough evidence to convict them.
2: Barnaby found himself in front of the bank, as the building was only 500 feet from the library. Close to the sidewalk, on a well-traveled road, even at night, The operation would have required a Confederate who knew the layout of the vault and the specifics of an office on the second floor and the distance from the top of the slab to the floor in the top office, merely 2.5 feet.
1: An obvious potential lead to explore would be the tenant on the second floor.
3: Giddings alleged to have had company late on Saturday, and the thieves were still able to complete their theft. It is difficult to believe the work on the second floor would go unnoticed by a tenant.
2: Barnaby considered if he were hired to investigate the theft, he would put more time into investigating the tenant. But his job was to investigate the letter. Anyone conducting business at the bank who would be aware of the building might recognize the potential for burglary. It's possible someone who had a chicken farm within a horse and carriage ride distance of the building and equidistant from the supposed robber caves in the wild might have done so. Barnaby made one additional stop to obtain city records before returning to the Hawthorne, now Fletcher, farm. Barnaby sat with the Fletchers once his initial investigation was complete.
3: The date on your letter is consistent with the Winstead Bank robbery, which took place during the weekend of November 8th and 10th, presumably the best date being November 9th. The Scarecrow's arm points westward towards Norfolk and Canaan, which is where one might proceed to go if wanting to escape attention and return to a larger municipality like New York via train. Therefore, if one were to surreptitiously point toward the escape route, one might conceivably place a scarecrow ever pointing in the direction of the exodus.
5: But there's no proof at this stage that my relative had anything to do with that robbery, and I'm not sure I'd want to have that information known if it were true.
3: The evidence may be this letter. It is dated November the 9th, 1861, but not mailed until 1876, which indicates the author wanted to bring attention to the date. Jeremiah Hawthorne may have been in ill health at the time he posted the letter to his son, care of his own address, for records indicate he passed on in July of that year. Therefore, it is reasonable to conclude that he wished to communicate something to his son after his death, but he may have hidden the message too well.
4: But we still do not know what the message says.
3: Not yet. But it is important to state what is known at this time so that we may proceed. The reasonable theory is that he wished his son to be able to decode the letter, but that it would not be a simple calculation based on the numbers relating to letters. Which brings us to the signature, which is written Dr. Jeremiah Hawthorne. But Jeremiah was not a doctor. He was a farmer. Is that correct?
5: That's correct.
3: Tell me, are all of the books that would have been in Jeremiah's possession still here?
4: The bookcase is this way.
3: Ah, let us see. The family Bible, of course. But it seems Jeremiah was not much of a reader, yet still acquired a book called Curiosities of Medical Experience by J.G. Milligan, M.D. Is there any reason why Jeremiah Hawthorne would have this book in his possession?
5: I don't know. We never knew him, really.
3: I didn't know him either. But knowing the man that I'm investigating as I do now, I would surmise there is a reason for this book to be in his collection. Here we are. The first line of the coded letter is 3-1-72. In this book, the third page, first paragraph, 72nd word is my. The second line of code in this letter is 214-3-13. Now, there are some lines here, and I'm not certain they are counted as paragraphs. But if my supposition is correct, the word here is dear. The third line is 1-2-18. This paragraph is a quote of a French poem of some sort, but the 18th word is son. I believe we're making progress, yes?
5: Mr. Druthers, please stop.
3: Ah, but we are pulling the thread so that the mystery unfolds before us. The truth is being revealed, sir.
5: I mean, at this time, we wish to proceed no further with this inquiry.
2: Cedric took the letter from the desk where Barnaby sat.
3: But surely the sins of the distant relative do not fall upon the cousin from another state. The bank is no longer in business to file a protest.
5: But there are always claims, and I do not wish to engage the services of a lawyer over something that doesn't really concern us.
3: But we have an obligation to the truth.
5: But I have an obligation to my family. We don't need questions of the past. It has nothing to do with us, and we want no part of it.
3: You asked me to be here. You gave the letter to me, Mrs. Fletcher.
4: We thank you for your time. Mr. Druthers, I understand there's an honorarium?
3: An honorarium? To respect the honor of the investigation. Allow me to conclude the case. Then you can decide what to do with the conclusion. Then honor will be satisfied.
2: Cedric threw the letter into the fire. Barnaby made no attempt to retrieve it. Instead, he took a paper from his pocket, simply to show he had it, and looked harshly at the Fletchers.
3: Do you think I would not copy the code, or that I cannot find another edition of this book? How long do you think your silence in this matter will last?
5: Long enough for the property to be sold.
2: Barnaby looked at Cedric and Louisa before closing the book.
3: I take my leave of you.
2: Alone in his room at the Thomas Hotel, he removed the blank piece of paper he received at the library and placed it on the desk in front of him. With regret, he found he could no longer conjure Harper Thorne in his mind. He wanted to discuss with her what went wrong in the case, but even more importantly, what went right. It did not take a more youthful mind to find the solution to the case. He knew enough of the case to know, although it would not hold up in a court of law, he had solved the riddle, at least for himself. He said to the empty room,
3: Barnaby Druthers is not afraid of failure.
2: There was no reply. He looked at the page before him and located something to write with inside the desk.
3: Perhaps I shall write a letter to Miss Harper Thorne and hide it in a box in a scarecrow and write it in code so she may enjoy one more mystery when she finds it.
2: The thought made him smile. Barnaby sat at the desk as the lamplight slowly dimmed, and he remained in his seat long into the night.
0: The Scarecrow's Confession, written, created, and produced by J. Timothy Quirk, directed by A.J. Lynn, music by Robert C. Fullerton and Bob Eccleston. Starring Humphrey Ralston and Devin Richtmeyer, with Amanda Yount, Kurt Boucher, A.J. Lynn, J. Timothy Quirk, and narrated by Nicole Boucher. With gratitude to Ben Cruson and Kimmy Kilmer and the Beardsley Library in Winsted, Connecticut, Bill Guerrera and the Thomaston Historical Society, and Ed Cannata of Main Street, Torrington.

song. In search of El Dorado. But he grew old, this knight so bold, and over his heart a shadow fell as he found no spot of ground that looked like El Dorado.

0: This is 99.5 WBDYLP, a project of the Bundy Museum of History and Art in Binghamton. 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

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What do you say? What do you know? I'm glad you're here. I've got more local music coming up. This one's a new track off the Jeff Pettit album, My Own Devices. Jeff Pettit is also the saxophone player in the local band Yoke that's been around since the 90s. They are back together creating new music and playing at festivals this summer. Catch them if you can, if you like. Here's Jeff Pettit with For the Love of a Girl.

All right, Jeff Pettit with For the Love of a Girl. Yes, you are listening to WBDY-LP, Bundy Community Radio. This is the local music hour. We got Mitch DiStefano coming up with How It Feels. After that, Rob Seegers with Ships Are Sailing featuring Doom Meridian and Cricket Tombs. And then Lipbone Redding with Better Love Somebody. We'll be back after that. We got more stuff coming up. We got a bunch of local music. We got Jello Bafara, Concrete Nature, Sirs. We got a bunch of stuff. Yeah, stay tuned. We'll be back. We got the community calendar, too, to let you know what's going on in town in and around the weekend. It is a whopping 78 degrees. Chances of showers. So take cover so you don't get wet. Here's Mitch DiStefano with How It Feels.

is short. Don't let it get away from you.

All right, that was Lipbone Redding with Better Love Someone Live. Where was that taken from? Live from Sonego Sessions on May 20th, 2018. All right, did anyone see the steam locomotive that just rolled through town? It's supposed to be a huge beast. Anybody see it? If you did, give me a call here at the studio. I'd like to tell the audience a little bit more about it, if you could report to me on what happened. If you can, give me a call in the next couple minutes. If you saw the steam locomotion, steam locomotive going through town and can report on anything you saw, please call in at 607-772-9179. Follow the prompts for the radio station. Once again, that is 607-772-9179. If you have any eyewitness account of the steam engine that rolled through town about 5 minutes ago. All right, we got John D. Nicola with Battered Cloth, followed by Joe McCann with Rhapsody at Midnight. And then we got the community calendar, and I'll be back after that.

0: It's time for the WBDY Community Calendar. This is a listing of events and performances coming up in and around Binghamton.
1: 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The Black Feathers will be at Lafayette Square, 6 on the Square in Lafayette Park in Oxford. 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

All right, that was Concrete Nature with I Swear Sometimes. We're coming up on the last 17 minutes of the show. We got the Dead Kennedys live from the Lost Horizon in Syracuse. That's from 1985, March 24th. 1985, Moon Over Marin. And then Ron Klepper and John Thompson, one right after the other, both live from the Cyber Cafe West in Binghamton, New York. Here's the Dead Kennedys.

All right, that was John Thompson with Give Me Your Hand, Rights of Man, taken from the Cyber Cafe West live. If you see ICE activity in Broome County and would like to report it, please text or call 607-752-6339. That's 607-752-6339 to report ICE activity. When reporting, remember salute, size, how many, activity, what are they doing, location, what is the address, uniforms, what is the lettering, what are the vests say, what are the masks, are they wearing masks, what exact time, and equipment, what vehicles, SUVs, vans, equipment do they have. All right. That number again is 607-752-6339 to report ICE activity in the area. We're going to finish up the Bundy Local Music Hour with Imposter by the Sirs, and then maybe a little bit of Circulant City with Sherbert. Here you go. Thanks for tuning in. We'll be back again next week.

0: 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On Thursday, June 18th, the Bundy Museum presents Comedy Open Mic Night live in the Annex Theater, hosted by Delia Heslin. 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
1: Hi there, this is William Culverhouse, Artistic Director of the Southern Tier Singers Collective, and I'd just like to tell you a little bit about the group and encourage you to keep an eye on our website for our upcoming concerts. The Southern Tier Singers Collective is a professional-level chamber choir made up of singers from throughout the region, here in Binghamton, as well as far afield as Ithaca and Elmira and Oneonta and northeastern Pennsylvania. 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Our complete calendar of performances is there, and we hope that we will see you at an upcoming concert.

She said lovers try to change me. The minute I care. But baby, when I'm dancing,

0: daddy.
1: Oh, daddy.
0: Poppy.
1: Oh, poppy.
0: I need to dance.
2: Whoa. Cause she's shaking it for daddy. Yeah. She's shaking it for me. Yeah. She's shaking it for daddy. Yeah. She's shaking it for me.

0: This is 99.5 WBDY, a project of the Bundy Museum of History and Art in Binghamton. 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
1: Hey, how y'all doing? Once again, it's the Midday Mix. Hey, you don't know what I'm going to play, but what we're doing again this week, the sing-along. So y'all get ready. It's that station with no complaints. And the difference between those stations and this one here, y'all already know, man.
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she walks, I like the way she talks, and she turns me on with a special concern. Now I'm a different guy, and I don't compare to many. But next to her, I'm plain ordinary. Not many can see the light blue aura that surrounds the girl wherever in the world. She's a 9, a 10, a 20, 50. She's bittersweet, and the tacos.

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0: Hello, beautiful listener. This is Narini, and this is Far and Wide, Near and Deep, and this is the first live show we've ever done, and Johnny is helping us with the technology, which I'm a dinosaur at, kind of, sort of, so be prepared for glitches, all kinds of things, and be prepared, because I'm totally underprepared. So that's just a warning. But I want to give some announcements. So I haven't done I've been traveling and everything, so I haven't done Far and Wide, taping even live for a long time. But here we are back in the midst of a very hot day. And announcements. So tonight, June 2nd, and if you're listening to this on Monday, June whatever, 15th, too bad. I hope you got to see it. June 2nd, we're doing a staged reading of a play at the Bundy Museum Annex, which is on 129 Main Street in Binghamton. You just walk back to the Annex, a lovely little space where you can purchase refreshments if you like, beverages and light food. The doors open at 6:30. The staged reading of the play comes on at 7 p.m. The play is by local Jack Gilroy, who so many of you might know, activist, writer, teacher, and more, but that's what I'll leave that with, playwright, novelist, the works, super activist. And so he wrote this play. We have two beautiful, wonderful actors, Lisa Dutcher and Whitney Maddell. It's a mother-daughter conflict, a lovely relationship where a conflict is brewing over values. So it's a play that will be both funny and very moving and really stimulating conversation. So please come. It's free. And I directed it. So really come. The direction's pretty good, too. So come to the play. The other announcement is and that is tonight, Friday, the 12th of June, 6:30, the doors open, the Bundy Annex, and 7 p.m., the staged reading of this play begins. Wednesday of the 17th of June, we are having, I believe, the last meeting for the summer of Make Peace Popular. We've been meeting for quite a while now, one Wednesday a month, the third Wednesday of the month. And come, you're invited, bring poetry, bring a song, bring a joke, bring a story, bring what's on your mind, bring ideas. And the concept was making peace popular. How do we do that? And I will bring my my computer, and we will set it up to show some things of interest on YouTube, probably, that have to do with making peace popular or obstacles to that or whatever you want to bring in, and we can play with that. So you're invited. Make Peace Popular Wednesday the 17th, our last for the summer, probably, unless people really want to keep going for the summertime. And it's at 5:15, the doors open, and again, light beverages, light food, light beverages are available if you like, or bring your own food. Okay, so those are the announcements. So today what we're going to do here is we had a few Make Peace Popular meetings where people brought in really beautiful, moving poetry and or short stories. Some original, some are original from other people, but not themselves, that authors you might know. So I invited a bunch of us to read because there were such gorgeous material, and three people showed up for this. So we are going to hear some poetry, perhaps short stories, and they will introduce themselves and tell you what they're reading from, and whether they wrote it themselves or somebody else did. So we'll do that, and then we'll figure out what we're doing for the rest, because I thought that's what we're going to do the whole time for some reason, and my brain is now turned off. So we're going to start. There are three folks reading today, and we'll start with Kathy Cronin. Kathy, I'm gonna ask you to introduce yourself. What do I want to say? I'm gonna say, Kathy is how I know Kathy is, she just throws herself into so many things to help out and to be of service and to be present and to give her energy for solidarity. So, you want something done? You want support? Go to Kathy Cronin, because she's really spectacular at supporting people in what they're doing in their causes, and Kathy can say more about that, particular causes. So so I'm going to turn it over to Kathy.
1: Thank you, Nar. I appreciate that. Very kind words, and thank you all you people out there who are listening. I have a couple poems I would like to share today. The first one is written by a local poet. You may know him. His name is Scott Laufer, and he could not make this airing today, so he asked me if I would please read it for him. So we'll start with this poem by Scott. War Followed by Silence by Scott Laufer. There are scars on the earth and in the souls left behind when healing takes forever or never happens at all. Take up arms for a good cause is thundered and repeated. Bravery will be rewarded like it's a virtue to fight. It is odd that when there is so much to share, to lighten our load, and yet it is not enough to calm the fears of nations. The cries of revenge, always heard, zealously taught, sinks my heart to my stomach, echoing within me long after silence. And that's the poem by Scott Laufer, War Followed by Silence.
0: Wow. Before you get into that, that was so powerful.
1: I forgot.
0: Yeah, totally amazingly powerful. Feel free if anybody wants to say anything, you can just share the mic. But I'm kind of blown away by that.
1: I'm following that with a short poem that was not written by me or was not written by Scott, but it says something about our nation. And this has been an issue with our nation since its birth. And we can't seem to let go of this feeling about who we are. And it leads to so much war, hatred, poverty, and so many other ills of our society. This poem was actually written by a man who goes by the name of Brian Bilston. That's not his real name. His name is Paul Millichap, and he writes as Brian Bilston. He's a British poet and author, and he was born in Birmingham and studied at the University of Wales. This poem is called America is a Gun. England is a cup of tea, France a wheel of ripened brie, Greece a short, squat olive tree. America is a gun. Brazil is football on the sand, Argentina, Maradona's hand, Germany an oompa band. America is a gun. Holland is a wooden shoe, Hungary a goulash stew, Australia a kangaroo. America is a gun. Japan is a thermal spring, Scotland is a highland fling. Oh, better to be anything than America as a gun. Thank you.
0: Kathy, that's amazing. Do you know when that was written?
1: I do not, but it was fairly recently, Narni.
0: Yeah.
1: It was within the last year or so.
0: That would make sense, particularly. Yeah, wow. What'd you say?
2: I remember seeing it online, on Facebook, being impressed with that poem.
0: So powerful, so powerful. Wow. Mm-hmm. Yeah. Kathy, do you want to add anything to the intro about yourself?
1: Not really. I mean, I try to get involved in some community, events. I work with Vines. With the Farm Share and with Community Garden. I've worked with the Move Out Project. I've helped take care of the Confluence Garden. And I volunteer, I monitor bluebird nests, and I volunteer at Wolf Mountain Nature Center. Just a few things. And I try to get involved in the war and peace efforts, and I would like to do more of that because it sickens me where we are and where we're headed. And it doesn't seem to be getting better. It only seems to be getting worse.
0: And I'm correct in saying you've been marching and demonstrating with Indivisible?
1: Yes, I have been out a number of times with Indivisible, and I plan to do that again. I think they're an excellent group, and they work very hard to keep people involved in what's going on.
0: And also, you've been marching also, I think, before that with Veterans for Peace and Peace Action, I think, correct?
1: I have gotten out with them on probably two occasions.
0: Okay, yeah. Oh, and you've been coming to Make Peace Popular very frequently.
1: I have come to Make Peace Popular.
0: So Kathy does a whole lot, and for those of you sitting around figuring there's nothing to do, there's no place to plug in, think of all the places Kathy Cronin plugs in. And I'm just saying, because, we need models. We need models of, people need to get off the inertia track and get into the movement track.
1: Thank you very much. And I think we have some other people here in this room that will amaze you.
0: Thank you so much for being here, Kathy. I know you have to run now.
1: Thank you.
0: Yeah. Thanks for being here. And now, Tim Walcott is going to... We're going to say goodbye to Kathy. Thanks for being here, Kathy.
3: Bye-bye.
0: Yeah.
3: Bye-bye.
0: This is very informal, folks. So now, what I'm going to say about Tim Walcott, because I know him from another circle as well as Make Peace Popular, is I was facilitating play shops for adults at the Lyceum for a little while. And I don't know if I met you before that. I probably did. I didn't? Oh, my God. Tim is one of the most totally uninhibited, playful human beings imaginable. Tim is Mr. Gumby himself on a physical level, and I don't know what to say on an audio level, but Tim is out. He is out there. He is so out there. And I know he was a professor at Binghamton University. That's correct, right? Oh, I'm wrong. Okay, so erase that. But Tim is incredibly playful besides being very politically dedicated, but I'm sure he'll talk about that. So here's Tim Walcott.
3: Thank you for being there in the audience. One of the things that needs to be done for the movement to occur is for people to come together and to be with each other in the experience of resistance. In that context, I have three pieces I want to read, none of which I've authored, but all of which represent my passion, my commitment to the movement, to resistance, and to peace. First one is called, It is Good to Be Together, by Alison Wohler. With thankful hearts, we have come together this afternoon to celebrate the bounty of the day, to bask in the warmth of this community, to share with friends the tides of our lives, to entertain perennially our hopes for a better future. We join together this afternoon, as always, to resist injustice and inequality, wherever that may be found. Our hearts are touched by the human need we feel around us, whether far away or within reach of our hand. We come together here to be together because this

0: Yes.
1: That is the mind killer for many people. It keeps people from committing to their own lives, let alone outside their lives in the movement.
0: Mm-hmm. Mm-hmm. Yeah. And I'm thinking about loneliness particularly, but yeah, absolutely both. So antidote to loneliness, there's so many ways people can connect with other people, or attempt to connect. So many venues, at least, to attempt to do that, and yet we have an epidemic of this.
1: It's not one-on-one or personally engaging. It's often a technical interface. That is not really being. That is connecting. When you are being in connection together, you are seeing, feeling, experience the being of the person, their nuances of emotion, their points of view in terms of politics, social interaction, personal preferences. It doesn't ever substitute for being in the streets, being in a group, being in a community that cares for one another, and listening to their hearts as well as their minds.
0: So you're making a distinction between, what did you say, being connected and connecting?
1: Yes. Being is sharing with the world. If you are being alone, mm-hmm, mm-hmm, or being with other people, it's really engaging with the whole spiritual, emotional, physical person. Connection in the technological sense is a superficial cop-out to engagement. It can get you maybe the first baby step there to commitment to your own horizons of justice, to your own aspirations of peace, but nothing can substitute for your own personal vulnerability of being with other people in the same space with an open mind and open heart.
0: I find that very rare that happens. Very, very, very rare to actually be with someone where we are on the same kind of frequency and actually listening to each other. Listening, I find a huge thing. Actually listening to each other. I find that extremely rare in my life. How do you all, and feel free to move the mic so you can all talk about this, but anybody else?
1: I like to comment on that myself. I don't feel that I have to empathize thoroughly with another person. When I'm at a rally, Indivisible Rally, Veterans for Peace Rally, a rally for environmental justice, Peace Rally in Washington, I am looking to talk and engage as many people as possible and look for the suture lines between their life and mine. I look for the place where we can find a bridging between their experience and mine with a common trajectory to peace or social justice or environmental vitality. I do not look to identify with anyone. I know I'm unique. I know I'm a little hard to pigeonhole, but I know my emotions are humane, and there are people out there who have that at their core.
0: Thank you. Can anyone say anything?
2: I just wanted to comment about, you're talking about connecting and being in connection. So many people just say, oh, I touched base with that person. You know, as if, oh, I'm the runner, mm-hmm, on one team and he's the first baseman.
0: Yeah.
2: And, we say hello, but we're really on opposite sides, blah, blah, blah.
0: Yeah.
2: So connection is something deeper where we're actually listening to each other and finding connections, finding bridges, empathizing when you can.
0: I also find people say, that's all I have to report. Like, wow, okay, I didn't know we were reporting, but like, okay.
3: You make it loneliness and apathy, they could actually be healers to each other. One way to feel less alone is to find meaning and engage in issues that you really care about. And that's where finding bridges, connecting, engaging, mm-hmm, listening becomes important.
0: Mm-hmm. Yeah, thank you, yes. Yeah. So Tim had something else. You want to share something else, yes.
1: No, I like to do my second reading.
0: Yeah. Mm-hmm.
1: Because if you are a person who's committed to social justice, peace, and I have been since the late 70s, early 70s, 1972, actually.

0: I have always been somewhat eroded in terms of my vitality by the experience of a society that undermines humane, empathetic, sensitive thought. So in order to maintain your commitment and your vitality in general, we need to be renewed on a constant basis. That is the gist of my next piece I'd like to read, entitled We Will Be Renewed, by Pat Oubre Lichty. We come together with our tired minds and bodies, with our confusion and questions, our uncertainties and fears. We come together with our hopes, with our pasts and our ideas, our passions and our faith. We come together bringing all of who we are, trusting in that gathering we will be renewed, and that together we can create the world we long for.
1: Thank you. If anybody wants to say anything, just point that mic to yourselves.
0: I think too many people do not realize they have to be first engaged with their own vitality before they can have enough energy to overflow that and give out. Thus, being renewed is the fountainhead of being productive when you're pushing that huge rock up the mountain. When the powers that be subjugate empathy and institute injustice. We are always being in a friction with a media system that is trying to preclude our understanding of what really is important. We have to be aware of how things are admitted in our media and how they are being in commission with an authority status quo in order to digest our media without it undermining our own vitality and our own functioning in the movement.
1: And it's not just the media, it's every institution, or most of the institutions in life, I think, seem to be, in my opinion, like bent on bending us, destroying us basically, destroying our spirit. Like just everything is about killing our spirits and making us live in the most unnatural ways. That's how I'm experiencing a lot of life in terms of this hierarchy, this hegemony. Who knows what that's from? That who, the source of the hegemony, but there's some kind of hegemony sitting on our heads where nothing is natural, nothing feels natural, including warfare, but also what we eat. If you look in a store, what we're eating, what you know, just everything is like so much garbage going on. So much garbage going on. Okay.
0: One more. Small.
1: Yes, one more. Okay, yeah.
0: I have one more small one that I like to finish with, and it talks about conscience, how our conscience needs to be retained. And it is difficult, but doable. This is by Cole, Arthur Riley. Our resistance is not predicated on how likely it will be to alter the conscience of the oppressor. We resist to retain our own conscience and to awaken all others who are still in possession of their own souls. I like this piece particularly because our soul and our national soul is under a huge crucible now, given the authoritarianism and our federal government. But we can resist the commodification of our being. We can resist the propagandizing of our experiences so it can be used to market and to consume and to deteriorate our ecosystem, both politically, environmentally, and personally. But we have to be aware of our conscience being affected by our own zeitgeist, living in this place and time in America. So, be aware of your vulnerabilities, engage them with other people, look for their vulnerabilities, find areas of commonality, and search for a place where we can become more humane, more peaceful, and more being alive. Thank you.
1: Thank you, Tim. I want to, you used the word resist a few times, and I just want to add that I read this somewhere and I just liked it so much. No, I heard it on YouTube. The idea of we're not the resistance. The people who are choosing to be compassionate or are compassionate, empathetic, loving, we're moving with the river. We're just moving with that river. And those who are choosing to not be compassionate and empathetic, they are resisting that love force. That's, in my opinion, the natural force in the universe is the love force. And so I don't want to use that word, personally want to use the word resistance anymore, because I'm in that flow. I'm not resisting that flow, and that's the true flow, I think, of the world, in our cosmos.
2: I think we can have both. I think we can have both meanings of the, it's one of those words that can be used in two different ways. I think it's very important to resist the lies and the obfuscations. And the fog of the culture, there's a certain resistance that you have to do it in order to maintain your own conscience, your own soul.
1: Jim, on one hand, there's the other hand.
2: Good point. Yeah, because there are words that can mean, one word can mean polar opposites depending on how you use it.
1: Yeah. We're going to cut with music, but does anybody want to say anything to just finish off this section right now? Anybody want to comment? No? Here we go.
3: Richard Rive.
2: Lois, did you have...
3: Where the rainbow ends. Where the rainbow ends, there's going to be a place, brother, where the world can sing all sorts of songs. And we're going to sing together, brother, you and I, though you're white and I'm not. It's going to be a sad song, brother, because we don't know the tune, and it's a difficult tune to learn, but we can learn, brother, you and I. There's no such tune as a black tune. There's no such tune as a white tune. There's only music, brother, and it's music we're going to sing, where the rainbow ends.

0: Hi, folks. That was a little technical glitch after Edwin Starr sang War, What It's Good For. And before that, we listened to a poem by
1: Richard Wright.
0: W-R-I-G-H-T you're talking about, right?
1: I believe,
0: yeah.
1: Yes.
0: Okay, Richard Wright. So we're going to continue. This is Far and Wide, Near and Deep. And today we have folks from some of our Make Peace Popular meetings who are sharing poetry and readings that they have done during our meetings. So we're going to continue. People are dropping like flies. It's like 100 degrees in here. It's actually like a sweat lodge in here. So people are dropping like flies. They also have other commitments. So Jim Clune, I'm going to introduce Jim Clune, and then you can always say whatever you want about yourself. But so I met him through Veterans for Peace. And, you know, he's been an activist literally forever. But really, like, I'm an activist, too, literally forever, but he's even a more serious activist. He's gone to prison. He and his wife have alternated who's doing childcare when they go to prison. Also, he and his wife have been part of the Catholic Worker and their movement that Dorothy Day started. They have helped, they've housed women and their children that have needed a home for a while. And this is part of the Catholic Worker movement that started maybe in the 50s. Jim might mention.
2: In the 30s, actually.
0: 30s, thank you. So
2: before we were born.
0: Yeah. So I'm going to just say one thing that impresses me about Jim and really makes me particularly interested is Jim, to me, has a real combination of spiritual life and active political life. And I think he blends both of them. And we haven't talked a lot about that, but I get the feeling Jim is very spiritual and has worked that blend together. Am I correct, or what do you think about that?
2: I try.
0: You try. Yeah. Okay, there you go, and I think you succeed. Yeah.
2: Yeah.
0: Thank you. Thanks for being here, Jim.
2: Yeah.
0: Do you want to add anything to my little bio of you, my intro of you?
2: No, I think the spiritual, I do come from a spiritual, you know, I'm trying to be spiritual. I'm trying to come at it in a peaceful way so that, you know, I don't want to jangle people, although, because people are jangled, I like to be the person who's in the middle of the group, and then all of a sudden you realize that I'm there hopefully with something that is worth sharing. But I am, I don't like arguing with people.
0: Oh, and I'm going to add, Jim was in seminary. I think
2: I was a Jesuit novice back in 1967.
0: And then he married the love of his life and had a few kids. So
2: That's right.
0: Okay, I'm going to shut up and let Jim talk now.
2: Okay. I brought a couple of pieces, both of which you've heard at the Make Peace Popular thing. And I just wanted to repeat them because they touch on what we've been talking about in this hour already, violence and conscience. And the culture and stuff. So the first one I the reason I want to bring it, actually wrote it back when we were talking, trying to say no to drone warfare being waged out of Syracuse Hancock Field. And I want to just try to say it because there's so much confusion and eradication and suppression of conscience in our lives, and there's so much fog, you know, like, so let me read that. I wrote this. Hope is a decision. Hope is people coming together to analyze, organize, and going out to act, and then having the gumption to come back and do it all over again, and again, and again. This process is called liberation. Hope is group process, where each of us listen, really listen to each other. Hope is clear thinking, clear speech, clear action. Hope is muddling through the gray fog of this culture's deceptions and repressions with passionate searching until we find each other. Hope is the courage to look at ugly realities and daring to imagine alternatives. Hope is worrying less about effectiveness when the deeper problem is lack of vision. Hope is realizing that behind every no, there lies a deeper yes. Otherwise, you wouldn't be saying no. each of us telling our stories as to each and every one of us got to where we are. Hope is affirming that our works, when grounded properly, can never be antagonistic to each other, but always complementary. And complementary, two different words. Hope is affirming our dignity and our pride, our spiritualities, and our psyches. Hope is acting for peace with justice, human rights, all sexual affirmations, and the healthy survival of all life, on this planet. Hope is a decision.
0: That is so beautiful. Did you share that at Make Peace Popular?
2: I thought I did. I think I did.
0: Maybe you did. I don't know.
2: Yeah.
0: Well, Lois, you weren't at every single one, but I don't know. I feel like it's the first time I heard it.
2: I have shared it in other places also. But.
0: Okay. I love it. And I mean, I wanted to write, oh my God, yes, yes, yes. But all I got is to write was hope is a decision. And that itself is so powerful.
2: It's
0: so powerful.
2: It comes off as a poem. It was designed as a meditation, but it comes off as a poem.
0: Mm-hmm.
2: Am I too close here?
0: No, you're fine.
3: My favorite part is that it's a decision that we make not just once, but over and over and over again.
2: Yeah.
3: And I just thought that was so important.
0: Yeah.
3: Thank you.
2: Hope is a process.
3: Namaste.
2: Yeah.
0: And that's liberation. That's
2: Namaste.
0: Really, yeah, very interesting and wonderful. Wow, thank you. Thank you, yes.
2: The other thing I want to do is to focus in on listening. Listening, because that's the key to this meditation. It's a meditation based upon a New Testament story that is in the Gospels of Matthew, Mark, and Luke, the Gerasene demoniac, if anybody knows who that was.
0: The what?
2: The demoniac, the guy who was living in a cave.
0: Are you going to talk about him or just have to?
2: Meet him.
0: We're going to meet him.
2: We're
0: great.
2: We're meet him.
0: I think I remember you'd read in this one.
2: Yeah.
0: Yeah, okay, good.
2: Okay. Possession. I have titled this Possession. Too many voices. Too many voices in my head. I'm lost among them. The possessed man is a danger to himself and others. He keeps cutting himself. He lives in the tombs. The other villagers want him out of sight and out of mind. They tied him up once, but he got loose. He broke loose. A visitor to the village sees him and comes to sit down near him. The poor man continues cursing until he finally notices that his visitor is patiently waiting. Tell me about the voices. Finally, someone who will listen. Belittled, betrayed, beset upon, the poor man screams and screams in a terrified state. A legion of them want me to kill. I deserve death. Do you come to judge me? No. No. What do they accuse you of? Killing the innocent. I thought I was protecting people, and now I killed them. Over and over. Again and again. My commander called me coward when I hesitated. I killed, and no peace has come. Men, women, and children tortured and burned, wasted and gone. One by one, he names his crimes, his torturers, his overpowering nausea. And one by one, as he speaks his pain, they leave him. Uprooting of trees, raping of women, men stabbed in the back, children deliberately wounded in the legs so that they become a burden and a warning to others. The destruction of homes turned into rubble with people still inside them. He killed for one side and then the other, always under orders. I am sorry. I am so, so sorry, as he cries, sobs uncontrollably for a long, long time. His visitor cries with him. Finally calm, he says, enough, no more, never again. The visitor smiles. Good. Very good. What am I smelling? You're sitting next to a rose bush. Oh, it smells good. I never noticed it before. Wow.
0: Wow, Jim. Well, I remember you reading that poem. That's totally amazing and so important today. You know, everybody, all these PSD people, all these folks experience PTSD. And yeah, I know you're dying to say something. What do you want to say?
2: Well, that's all right.
0: Oh, okay.
2: Go ahead.
0: Yeah, and not only like when I think of PTSD, I particularly think of war, but there's so many other, you know, reasons, of course, for PTSD.
2: Yeah, this
0: yes.
2: could be applicable in so,
0: so many reasons.
2: Other ways.
0: And
2: it's something that every one of us can do. The stranger, obviously, is Jesus, but I'm leaving out the theology. He's this itinerant preacher from Nazareth who's wandering around the countryside. As a person, he comes and listens.
0: Yeah.
2: That's something we can all do.
0: We can all do that. And, you know, I wasn't, and I think the first time I saw it is Jesus, but it's like loving, non-judgmental presence.
2: Yeah.
0: That's all that is, that so many of us, we can do that. And if you can't do it, you can't do it. But so many of us can do that. And why not? Why not? Because that's what people need, loving, non-judgmental presence for all the horrific things we feel are guilty of. Yeah, to release that guilt and start loving ourselves is the key to loving, period, and more love in the world. We got to start loving ourselves. And I don't mean manicures and pedicures. I mean the real stuff, the real deep stuff. Yeah. Though, she wanted to say something.
3: I heard this first a few months ago, and I was blown away by it then, as I am now. And what got me is I teach compassionate, nonviolent communication, and I feel like that's exactly what Jesus does. He just listens to the person's, you know, needs and feelings.
0: Yeah.
3: The thing that struck me the first time and again this time is I love how you ended with the roses.
0: Yeah.
3: That just, there's something about ending with the beauty and fragility of a rose that I thought is a brilliant ending to, a brilliant piece.
0: Yeah.
2: The gift he's giving to this man who's tortured is the ability to think for himself, to judge for himself, and to act for himself.
0: Yeah.
2: Because nobody would allow him to do that before. And he gives the poor man the chance to be real.
0: Yeah.
3: And have compassion for himself.
2: Exactly. Thank you. Thank you, Lois. And have compassion for himself.
0: Yeah, I have a prejudice where I feel like indigenous cultures have this. And I don't know if that's true, if I just romanticize, and I know it is true to some degree, but our culture is so counter that we don't know how, most of us don't know how to just be with somebody and just bear witness, be kind, be loving. It was sucked out of us because we are basically compassionate human beings. It's like, why aren't we experiencing that more with each other? So. Yeah, bringing us to our true nature. You need to talk into the mic.
3: In indigenous cultures, we form relationships with the trees and the flowers and the sky and the earth and fire and so in air. In Western culture, we do it more through books and such, so we separate ourselves from the elements.
0: Mm-hmm.
3: And that's where I felt like having something at the end, the rose, is something that's alive. It's another sentient soul.
0: Mm-hmm.
3: And that's where I thought it's not just beauty, it's something from the earth.
2: Yeah.
3: Exactly.
0: Lois, you have... Oh, yes, yeah, so we're good? Yeah.
2: I'm done.
0: Okay.
2: I what I wanted to say about
0: Thank
2: it.
0: Thank you. That,
2: it's a matter of learning to reflect on things.
0: And, you know, I feel like that poem or that story needs to get out to different people in groups where people are suffering from PTSD. I think that story needs to get out in the world, I think. Yeah. Yes. Lois, I'm going to introduce Lois by saying we know each other, I think, from the Unity Church. And I'm just going to say, Lois, that you just embody creativity to me. You're always doing creative things. Your whole life is about creativity, I think. Yeah. And if you want to add anything, go right ahead.
3: My piece was actually inspired by Kathy, the first piece that you heard here, when at a Make Peace Popular meeting, she read America's a Loaded Gun, America's a Gun from 2016 by Brian Bilston. I went home and I wrote America is a Loaded Gun, pointed at itself. I just retired from Binghamton University as a professor, and I'm working on my 10th book as a tribute to Sandy Hook. And just hearing America is a gun, has different meaning, as everything does when working on a book on Sandy Hook. Even a book that I got at Vestal Public Library called Some of My Best Friends Are Dead, teaching children about death by talking about leaves, feeling like some of my best friends are dead, you know, takes on different meaning when working on Sandy Hook. As I'm doing a tribute to, it's called Sandy Hook Tribute, Where Have All the Children Gone? But that's a separate project. This is America is a Loaded Gun Pointed at Itself. The United States is a loaded gun pointed at itself, not only in the metal, but in the myth. The story we tell about it is called America. America is a gun where the holster becomes an identity, when the trigger becomes a theology that fits only inside a clenched fist, not only in the hand, but in the habit. America is a gun when it becomes a story we tell ourselves. So often, the story begins to load itself, taking aim at every stranger like a hammer searching for a nail. America is a gun we fear, startling us awake at every knock, wrong door, or nervous misunderstanding in a parking lot at dusk or across the kitchen table. America is a gun when fear becomes a hometown language we teach children before their ABCs. America is a gun when real danger teaches us how to hide, and the stories we tell ourselves afterwards teach us to stay hidden forever. America is a gun when children practice lockdown drills more often than fire drills, when backpacks are searched for weapons instead of books and wonder, when a child has to ask, will I be safe today? A question no one should face in a nation at peace. America is a gun when Alex Pretty, an ICU nurse in a veterans hospital, steps forward to help at a protest and is killed by federal officers trained to fire first and ask questions later. America is a loaded gun pointed at itself when grief is overtaken by spin and as lawful possession of a weapon becomes proof of violent intent, the story rewritten before his body is even buried. America is a loaded gun when grief competes with headlines, when the dead become yesterday's news and the living are told to move on politely, quickly, completely, as if sorrow were an inconvenience at the end of a long receipt. America is a loaded gun when power calls itself protection, when protection claims righteousness and righteousness resorts to force. America is a loaded gun when winning wars costs us our conscience and the soul of our nation. America is not a gun in the careful hands of those who hunt to feed their families, who lock up their weapons with respect, who train with discipline, and understand that force carries moral weight. And still, America can be more than this. It can be the heart that refuses and the conscience that remains. The mother who keeps showing up with a photograph, a trembling voice, and a love that will not let go. The veteran who says quietly he has seen where this road leads and will not pretend it is patriotic. The teacher who keeps the classroom door open not because she feels safe, but because she refuses to let terror be the curriculum. The officer who runs toward danger not out of rage or dominance, but to protect the vulnerable, who knows a badge is duty, not license, and who sometimes pays the highest price for choosing care over force. So let this be our moment. Let us choose today to become our better angels. Let this be the loosening of the finger, the lowering of the weaponized story, the careful setting down. Let it be the work of conscience. If America is a gun, then America can also be the moment a finger lifts, the moment a breath returns, the moment we choose together to form a more perfect union. America can be a covenant. America can be a conscience. A place where life is sacred, where liberty belongs to everyone, and where the pursuit of happiness does not come at the cost of another's life, another's family, another's breath. A place that remembers whose land it stands on, who crossed oceans to dream it, who labored to build it. A promise kept to Native peoples, to those who have lived here for generations, to every child beneath its sky, and to the earth itself. A dream wide enough for all of us, and courageous enough to tell the truth. Let us make peace patriotic and popular. Mm. Namaste.
0: Wow. Wow. These poems are, they're knocking me. I'm so moved. Just knocked. It's in the last half hour. It's just so incredibly knocked out by the importance of these poems. I feel like they got to get out. That should be school curriculum poetry, right? Every classroom should be reading it and talking about it, and everybody should be reading and talking about that. Wow. Thank you. Thank you, thank you. Let's see. Did you want to read something, Johnny?
4: I could.
0: I need to end with announcement. I want to repeat those announcements again. But
4: repeat your announcements now. I'll
0: thank
4: go
0: you.
4: After you.
0: That's and
4: a, then
0: and we'll end with you
4: we'll
0: and
4: end
0: you,
4: with
0: whatever
4: the music
0: you're reading.
4: After the end.
0: Groovy, thank you. Okay, so
4: yeah.
0: Just to remind folks, Far and Wide, Near and Deep. So we've been playing with Make Peace Popular. We've been working on that, and that's where this is all coming from. So tonight, Friday, June 12th, tonight, the doors open at 6:30. The reading, the stage reading of a play begins at 7 p.m. It is free. Donations accepted. There is beverages and light fare, light drinks there if you want to purchase. Otherwise, bring your own stuff if you want. You can bring anything in. And so the play is by, Reap What You Sow, Don't Lose Heart, written by local activist, writer, educator Jack Gilroy. I directed it, Narine O'Shaughnessy, and wonderful actors Lisa Dutcher and Whitney Maddow. It's a good piece. It'll make you laugh a bit, it'll make you cry a bit, and it'll make you stimulate all kinds of conversation, mother-daughter relationship. Then, Wednesday, June 17th, we have our last, I think, for the summer, Make Peace Popular meeting, unless people want to continue, at the Bundy Annex, again, behind the Bundy, 129 Main Street. And doors open at 5:15. Come, bring poetry, bring a song, bring a joke, bring a story, bring your thoughts, bring your ideas. If you want to use a computer, we can do something on a computer to share. So come, free, of course, 5:15, and we are making peace popular. And now we're going to finish with Johnny reading our technical genius, our host of at least a couple of radio shows, Johnny.
4: I'm far from a technical genius. I'm known for making many mistakes. Usually that's how you know Johnny's working with you. A mistake has already been made. You've corrected it, and now you've gone on, and you're working.
0: I like that, Johnny.
4: So, I'm known to get it wrong and then attempt to get it right. So, I just got, speaking of Jack Gilroy and the play he wrote that will be performed tonight.
0: As a stage reading, got to
4: read it. As a staged reading. It will not be a full-blown performance. A staged reading of the play tonight by two very great actresses. And directed by Narine O'Shaughnessy right here. And, I wrote this back in 1991 when we went into Iraq, and I was protesting that, and we had a walkout in high school. Jack Gilroy was the teacher that led that walkout back then. And he was my high school teacher at Maine Endwell, one of the years I was there, but so he led that walk out. So this is the poem I wrote in regards to the bombing of Iraq and our attack on in the beginning of what was this? Iraqi freedom, or was that? I don't know.
2: Desert Storm.
4: Yeah, it was Desert Storm. So this is it. Calmly screaming. Gentle curses, softly blackened bodies. Maddened laughter, insane weeping, softly blackened bodies. Twisted smiles, thoughtless breathing, softly blackened bodies. Sinking joy, silent noise, softly blackened bodies. Fallen children, heavy shadows, softly blackened bodies. Fractured dreams, scattered ash. Softly blackened bodies. Echoes broken, body segments. Softly blackened bodies. Torn apart, hidden truth. Softly blackened bodies. Drifting sands, fractured minds. softly blackened bodies. Shattered hopes, battle's call, softly blackened bodies. Gunfire crackles, cannons scream, softly blackened bodies. Lost son, war dead, softly blackened bodies. Clinging mind, fractured dreams, softly blackened bodies. Twilight falls on deathly souls, softly blackened bodies. Crimson stains upon the glass, softly blackened bodies. Slaughter with the certainty of divine blessing, softly blackened bodies.
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1: Corners by Cassie Velaza. This is Democracy Now!, democracynow.org, the War and Peace Report. I'm Amy Goodman. As we turn now to the global rise of mercenary armies, in particular the Wagner Group, a Russian company founded by Yevgeny Prigozhin, which has employed as many as 50,000 fighters who have been active in Ukraine, Syria, increasingly across Africa. A new documentary by filmmaker Rick Rowley looks deeply at the Wagner Group and some of the journalists who exposed its activities. It's called Hell's Army. Let's start with a clip from the film in which a wealthy Central African businessman and politician discusses the Wagner Group's role in supporting the regime when rebel forces attack the capital city of Bangui in the Central African Republic in 2021. The clip begins with the dissident Russian reporter Katya Hakim.
2: Before leaving town, John is invited to meet a representative of the ruling regime, Fidel Guanjica, in his half-completed compound overlooking the capital.
3: Nine floors.
4: Nine floors.
5: It's a pyramid, huh?
3: It's a pyramid, no? I am the pharaoh of Bangui. It's the Guanjica dynasty. There it is.
5: Je suis le maître du monde.
3: I am the king of the world, like Titanic.
4: Yes, like Titanic.
2: Guanjica says that the regime here had been on the brink of collapse before Wagner forces arrived to save the capital from a rebel attack.
4: So Wagner was there to defend the city.
3: Yes, Wagner was there. They had helicopters, tanks. They did a good job of massacring them.
5: C'est pas facile, hein? La guerre, c'est pas bon.
3: War is not good. War is not good, is it? But I tell you, Wagner, they are very strong.
2: The ruling regime had embraced Wagner, and it had become something terrifying. Mercenary army that kept authoritarian regimes in power while it conquered oil fields and gold mines.
1: That was a clip from the new film Hell's Army, which is having its North American premiere this afternoon in Washington, D.C. Rick Rowley will then hop on a plane and come here to Sheffield Live to the Sheffield Doc Fest, where the film will premiere here. We're joined now by filmmaker Rick Rowley, Academy Award nominated, four-time Emmy winning director, just won an Emmy for his film on HBO Max called Critical Incident, Death at the Border. And congratulations for that, Rick. I know you're going to be here in Sheffield very soon, but right now you're in D.C. Talk about Hell's Army.
6: So Hell's Army, I mean, I've been making films about war for most of my life. Because war reveals us. At its moral extremities, our deepest sicknesses become visible, not just as individuals, but as a culture. And so the return of mercenary armies to the battlefield after centuries of absence is more than just a change in military tactics. Democracies don't need mercenaries. They're what states turn to when war has become a tool of private greed. They debase soldiers and turn them into murderers. They debase the entire nation by the thugs and the gangsters who run it. And that's not only a problem in Russia. These processes, the rise of authoritarianism and oligarchy, we're seeing them right here in the United States and around the world. So this film is a warning sign of the horrors that lie ahead on this road. Authoritarianism and oligarchy are closing in all around us, but I still think that we can choose a kind of a different path.
1: And remind us what the Wagner Group is, who Yevgeny Prigozhin was, and his fiery demise in 2023.
6: Yeah, well, so I've been tracking mercenaries since 2004, when I first crossed paths with them in Iraq. And, you know, Blackwater there, which was exposed by the brilliant reporting of Jeremy Scahill, was an inspiration to the Russian Ministry of Defense to develop its own mercenary capability. But when Wagner emerged from the shadows first in Syria, It was clear that they'd realized an ideal, a terrifying ideal, that Blackwater and all of its descendants had failed to do. Wagner put 30,000 soldiers in the field at one time. They were larger than most of the armies in Europe. They're the first private company to conquer a European city in 500 years. And, you know, as you saw in that clip, in countries like the Central African Republic, they're propping up autocrats in order, and while they seize oil fields and gold mines. I mean, when war is turned into a tool of private greed, it's a business that is always looking for areas to expand, and it's a scourge that should have been banned from the battlefield centuries ago. So, Prigozhin's story and Wagner's story is incredible. It's like a parallel to the Hollywood film Scarface. Prigozhin was in a Soviet penal colony and was released into the chaos of post-Soviet St. Petersburg. He was a petty thug and a gangster who probably ran money laundering outfits, you know, casinos and restaurants linked to other figures in the underworld in St. Petersburg, who happened to cross paths with a rising star there, a former KGB agent named Vladimir Putin. And when Putin became president, Prigozhin became a billionaire. He was made a mini oligarch in charge of catering contracts for the state. But he really found his own, came into his own when the first Russian operations in Ukraine happened back in 2014. Then Wagner emerged as a mercenary that spread from there, first to Syria, then to several countries in Africa, and then came back to Ukraine during the full-scale invasion. He was Denis Korotkov, who's one of our main investigators and characters, and who has unprecedented, it was the first person to report of the existence of Wagner and has unprecedented access inside, looks on Prigozhin as sort of this pathetic figure. He's violent vindictive, but he's also desperately eager to please Putin and his inner circle. But he was always just on the outside of it. Wagner was his chance to become a real player in the halls of power in the Kremlin. But he rose too high. And so other members of Putin's inner circle in the Ministry of Defense and the army saw a need to take over Wagner during the war in Ukraine. After their success in Bakhmut, they were going to turn Wagner into just another part of the Ministry of Defense apparatus. Prigozhin knew that that was the end of his career and potentially a death sentence. So he staged one of the most insane uprisings in Russia since the fall of the Soviet Union. A column of tanks headed to Moscow. They shot down helicopters and planes. He called that off and ended up dying in a plane crash, or his body was discovered after a plane crash of a flight between Moscow and St. Petersburg. Very clearly, if not ordered, at least authorized by Putin. But the important thing here is...
1: Can we just have a minute, Rick? Very, very quickly, we just have a minute. You followed two reporters in where Wagner Group operates now, how dangerous it is even to cover them.
6: Yeah, exactly. So Denis Korotkov, who's the first reporter to cover Wagner, he introduced us to Katya Hakim and to the whole team at the Dossier Center in the UK, an amazing group of investigators who gave us access to both the front lines, to leaked documents from inside and to insiders. During the course of investigating the Wagner Group, three of their colleagues were murdered in the Central African Republic. Trying to expose Wagner's presence near a Russian gold mine or a Wagner gold mine. So the stakes are incredibly high for them. This film began as chasing the world's most feared mercenary army around the world. But in the end, we realized that he could be killed. Leader of this army could be killed. But its model continues around the world. Oligarchs are turning to mercenary armies. And it's a scourge that needs to be stopped.
1: And we will continue to cover it. Rick Rowley, Academy Award nominated, 4-time Emmy winning director of the new film Hell's Army, having its North American premiere at DC Docs in Washington, D.C. Then coming here to Sheffield Live. Yes, we've been broadcasting from the studios of Sheffield Live and Sheffield Community Television Radio. Special thanks to Steve Buckley and Sangeeta Vasudev and to Jeff Williams and Abigail Turner. I'm here at Sheffield Live for the release of DC Docs, for the release of Steal a Story, Please, and on to Belfast. I'm Amy Goodman. Thanks for joining us.
0: This is 99.5 WBDYLP, a project of the Bundy Museum of History and Art in Binghamton. 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
7: Can the Knicks win tonight, please?
8: Because it's been... it be a real game? I just want it to be a real game.
7: Oh, I got to throw it out there. If we're getting off our Knicks talk, first off, Donald Trump.
9: So can we also say, for the record, that DC is in the room? Yeah.
7: Leave that man alone.
9: Spurs and seven.
7: We're not going to bully him today.
8: Well, I'm just going to shout him out because he came to the crib and
7: he ready to toss some furniture, for sure.
9: Yeah, no,
8: so
9: that's
8: the Knicks are
9: going
8: to win just for that.
9: That's why I left it alone in the group chat, because I knew it was just, I figured he needed to blow off some steam.
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9: The Bundy.
7: Mr. LaRue Simmons, the floor is yours.
10: Hey, y'all. How we doing? Thank you for having me here. This is a dope space, dope spot.
8: We over here trying to level up.
10: Yeah. You know, I was just telling Jay, I was going to get an Uber over here, and then I looked up the address, and I was like, 20-minute walk? Well, shoot, I used to walk longer to get my drugs, so.
9: Ain't that right?
10: I could walk for something that'll better
9: that
10: myself.
9: Right?
10: So
7: we've all done the mile or so.
8: Got to get those steps in.
10: Yes, sir.
9: Oh, yeah.
8: And it's actually not too hot so far.
10: Yeah.
9: To who?
10: to
9: who?
8: I'm just saying, it's been hot. Right now, it's decent hot.
9: 75 degrees is
7: and we're
9: hot,
7: still
9: hot.
7: We're like 2 weeks out from summer still. Like,
10: I know.
7: Don't argue me about climate change ever. Like, we're not having an argument. We're gonna fight.
9: Yo, is it gonna be a flag on the play if I decide to bring back like the fishnet tank tops?
8: What do you mean
9: like,
8: by that?
9: Gang, I be dying.
7: Anything,
9: I'm gonna be too hot for this. Like, it's I'm gonna be
7: let
9: like,
7: our,
9: listen,
7: let
9: LaRue,
7: our guy right here get you right.
9: LaRue, you're the fashion expert.
10: Yeah, no, listen, we're all about, you know, the mesh tops, you know, whatever makes you cool and comfortable.
8: That's funny.
9: I'm, you know what?
8: KJ, got one.
9: I might throw on some of those old, like, middle school modified practice football jerseys.
7: If you weren't paying attention last week, LaRue flexed a shot of a skirt, bro. That was flowy as hell.
10: Uh-huh.
7: Poetic.
10: Appreciate you. You know, that was an experience, right? Because as someone who is, you know, I'm a heterosexual man, right? And so but being into fashion means, you know, you're able to express yourself however you want to. And I saw the skirt, and I'm like, damn, this is a dope piece. And, you know, I posted it on our IG, and I was like, in the caption, I said, if this doesn't sell today, I'm going to style it tomorrow, and I'm going to rock it. And it didn't sell. And then so the next day, I did just that. I styled it and I wore it. And it just so happened I had to pop up at a Pride event that day too. So it worked out, and you know, people loved it. I loved it. I'm gonna tell you what. It felt so.
7: It was flowy, dog.
10: It felt so free,
7: like in the wind. Like yeah.
10: I felt so free.
9: So you're saying like the Scottish were onto something with just
10: with the kilts. With, yes,
9: yeah, they were onto something.
10: They were onto right. something. For
9: maybe we
10: sure.
9: need to. Maybe we need to bring back like the no pant leg.
10: Hey, listen, whatever. And I tell you what, like use it. Yes.
8: Freeballing.
10: I did not freeball. However, I will say
9: that was gonna be the next question.
7: I don't know anyone who goes commando anymore.
10: I will say though, like rocking the skirt, using the bathroom is it was a little easier for sure. You know, so you know, just lift it up,
7: give and go, baby.
10: Yeah,
8: give and go.
10: I don't know how that, but yeah.
7: Give and go. I often reference you to people as a pillar to the community, and you do an amazing job at continuing to be that pillar.
10: Man.
7: Whether you put work into it or not, it just flows naturally. There's a ton of things always going on down at Stella Human. So it's no surprise to me that you are throwing a Stellar Juneteenth.
10: Wow.
7: Let's get into that a little bit. How did this come together?
10: Thank you so much. So a Stellar Juneteenth is something that kind of, you know, I had the idea, I think it was last year really, but the timing just didn't work out. And so for me, knowing how big of a deal Juneteenth is in our community, I feel as though it needs to be celebrated in the biggest way possible. And so I, you know, we see the parades, you know, the St. Patrick's Day parade, the Columbus Day parade. And also really what it was, what really set it off was last year when they did the Latin Heritage thing downtown.
7: Shout out to Arola, who also did the Puerto Rican Day parade recently.
10: Oh, right, yeah.
7: Big round of applause for that. Take risks.
10: For sure, yeah. Like seeing that and seeing the folks that came out for that last year, it was a beautiful thing. And I feel like, why not for Juneteenth, right? I know that they do, the NAACP, I believe, is the leader on organizing the big event that they do over at Center City Park. But, you know.
7: I'm going to name it Columbus. I'm going to call it Columbus.
8: I already told you I'm never going to call it anything else. But it actually got moved. I think it got moved over to Cheryl Lindsay Park. I did see that.
7: Oh, yeah, the event, yeah.
8: Yeah.
10: Okay. Oh, did it?
8: Yeah, they just
7: got
8: recently
7: moved to Cheryl Lindsay, like last minute.
8: Yeah, just recently.
10: Okay.
8: Seen it up.
10: So they're doing it at Cheryl Lindsay.
9: Sherry Lindsay.
10: Well,
9: Sherry
10: that's
9: Lindsay.
10: They got an actual pool over there. That's Cheryl. Good.
8: That's a plus
10: for the kids, yeah. And so, but
8: it's
10: like,
8: a lot more space, too, I feel like.
9: Yeah, no,
10: yeah,
9: it's way
10: it
9: bigger.
10: Is bigger for sure.
9: It's way bigger.
10: But, like, you know, why not have two events, right? And so ours is definitely more of a market. We're going to have all black-owned businesses, vending, artists, creatives. We're going to have live music, food. It's going to be dope. If you've been to a market before, a Stellar Flea, it's going to be similar to that. But like I said, we've never done live music at a Stellar Flea. So,
9: it's really dope.
10: I'm really excited.
8: I'm definitely going to pull up. I'm pulling up on both. We did ask to get to participate in the Juneteenth, but everybody's schedules wasn't working. Which, no disrespect, I'm okay with, because I've been moving around too much, whatever. But I love what you're doing and what you're bringing to the element, you know what I mean? Because it's a different aspect, you know what I mean, with the businesses and, like you said, with the live music.
9: You would be cool with me coming down and getting footage?
10: 100%.
9: Okay, cool.
7: We'll watch a change of show. We'll be in attendance.
10: Yes.
9: Oh, so we'll go on full attendance? Say that.
7: I don't know about full. This is a lot of work to pack up, but probably some mobile setup.
9: All right, say that.
10: I mean, yeah, you guys are welcome to come through in any capacity you'd like.
7: How do we balance the heavy history of this holiday with the unapologetic black joy we see at festivals and parades today?
10: Wow. So I think it's about, you know, just turning that pain into, you know, joy, right? And even now, right, we're seeing things that are being done to kind of reverse all the progress that we've made. But like,
7: again, fuck Donald Trump.
10: If I can't, and this is, I'm going to go back to my sobriety once again, right? We learned that control what you can. I can't control what these legislators are. I mean, we can on a smaller scale, but like not on a big scale. But I can control how I'm reacting to it.
8: Facts.
10: And so if it's going to be me putting together this event to invite people to come,
9: You can control yourself. The people around you, show them the better way. Right. And hopefully that reverberates.
10: Exactly.
9: You know?
10: So it's just about, you know, taking the negative and turning it into a positive.
8: And that's all we have been doing our whole lives.
10: Right.
8: You know what I mean? Even in slavery days.
10: Exactly.
8: We got the garbage of the
10: food and turned it into
8: gourmet. And we made it into something, and now look at them.
7: There will be no soul food without slavery.
8: You right. know what I mean? Mm-hmm. I'm not eating no chitlins, but you know what I mean?
7: Hard pass.
8: But, so, I mean, when I was a kid.
9: Has anybody in here ever eaten chitlins?
8: Yes.
7: No.
8: Yes. My grandmother used to hook them up.
9: I'm sorry. I never had, but I'm sorry.
8: It was so disgusting. But when they was done, you put over some rice and some hot sauce. And if you don't think about it, like a lot of food.
9: That's like eating New York City Chinese food.
8: Nah, because I don't like liver either. My grandmother used to make me eat liver.
7: That's a penalty.
9: That's a
7: penalty. No more, and I'm ejecting your ass.
8: Don't
7: do that. Don't do that in my presence. Keep that to yourself, dog. That hurt.
8: You know, but that's what we do as a people.
10: Right.
8: We always overcome no matter what the situations are. You know what I mean? And we should be able to celebrate ourselves and celebrate our successes, you know what I mean, in all aspects, you know. And what they do with the Juneteenth as far as with the park, with the kids and all that stuff, that's beautiful, you know what I mean. I still feel like it lacks a few things. It's been getting a lot better year to year. Because I know a couple years ago there was a fight that broke out, so that just brought us back down, you know what I mean, because we're supposed to be celebrating something, and then it turned into a negative. But then these last couple of years has been getting better again, you know what I mean? So then with you doing what you're doing, like you said, you're bringing a different aspect and another light, you know what I mean, for the black-owned businesses and stuff and whatnot and the live music.
9: I don't even know that I've ever really seen a disagreement at, like, a gathering at Stellar. Like maybe slight elevated. I don't even know if that's ever really happened.
10: Knock on wood,
9: obviously.
7: That's plastic, like sir.
8: Well, something happened. We're blaming you.
9: I got some wood.
8: We're coming to see you.
9: I'm glad that you said that.
10: Though, always the white man. That's something that, like, I've come to realize, and that's not the first time it's been said. I think you've even said that before.
9: Yeah.
10: But, like, I think it's... What's happened is people have just come to respect the space.
9: 100%.
7: And you, as a person, in the space are so synonymous.
9: Yeah. Like,
10: yeah, that's true. Yeah, it's a blessing, you know. And because I think, if I remember correctly, we had like the first like flat brims and tims that we did over on Robinson. Somebody told me that there were people in there that had issues. And like
9: there were,
10: and nothing.
9: I brought one of them, unbeknownst to me.
10: Right, and so when you can have adversarial energies in a space, and you know they can just coexist.
9: And he was somebody that kind of, you know, but yeah. I thought it was like all good, you know.
8: That's respect to you. And off the rip. You respect,
9: off the rip. 100%. You know,
10: appreciate that.
9: 100%.
7: Yo, we'll be back with the Watch This Change Us radio show.
9: Yo, don't ever point at me like that for a penalty again. That point was crazy.
8: Flag on the play.
7: Wooku baby, ask your mama.

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1: Yeah.
0: Thank you for joining us on this hot-ass Friday.
1: Hot.
0: Hopefully the Knicks are up a few games by the time you're hearing this.
1: Or it's over.
0: At the time of this recording, game four is tonight.
1: Yeah.
2: Hope it's going to be a real game.
0: With the real fans in attendance this time, hopefully.
1: Right.
0: Please, please and thank you. To continue on with June and Men's Mental Health Month, I figure that's the next place we lead the conversation. Unfortunately, men still account for over 80% of all suicide deaths in this country. Significantly less number than that are willing to seek counseling. There's some progress, but never enough.
1: Right.
0: We're still being told to man up and ignore how you feel and just take it on the chin and pull up your...
2: And I
0: whatever verb
2: is
0: they use it for it.
2: I say fuck that.
0: Horrible.
2: I went and seeked help because I was depressed a few years back. I want to say like

0: job, except for one kid that I went to school with. You know what I mean? He's actually helping me now. Shout out to my boy, Chris Kyler. You know what I mean? He was like, I could get you a job over at the town of Union. It ain't going to be working with kids, but at least it's something until you figure something else out. And that meant so much to me because I knew him through his older brother. Rest in peace, Jimmy.
1: Wow.
0: You know what I mean? And I thought about it, and I'm like, how someone that I knew through somebody else reach out and try to look out for me, and nobody else did? So then it made my mental even more fucked up, because I'm like, yo, I go out of my way for everybody without expecting, and I don't expect nothing back, and I don't want nothing back, you know what I mean? It's rare you see me be happy about anything anyway. But like, when I lost my job, my landlord didn't want to renew my lease because he was a racist, and I was paying 2 months at a time. You know what I mean? But because the neighbors who moved in after me was complaining about it being loud, but we live side to side, we hear each other, he chose them over me. And it was right before the holidays. So I'm like, how am I going to make sure that my kids have a good Christmas? And I got to move. You know what I mean? And then I lost my job. Now I got to dip into my savings and do all this just to survive, you know? But talking to the lady, you know what I mean? She made me realize and see a lot of

0: why I have infidelity issues, because I don't trust women. You know what I mean? The person that was supposed to be there for me through thick and thin, good and bad, whatever, whatever. You know what I mean? My mom's was never there. Still not there, you know? So that still messes with me mentally. But because I got to go and talk to somebody, it let me be at peace and know why I feel the way I feel and why I do some of the things that I do. You know what I mean? So I overcame that depression. You know what I mean? I still feel a way. You know what I mean? But we talk about it on the show all the time. Like, things are going to make me mad and upset, but it doesn't fuck up my mental, where I'm mentally upset at everything that's going on around me. You know what I mean? So people definitely need to open up a lot more, especially us men.
1: Wow.
2: How do we shift the burden from men need to fix themselves to men need space to be vulnerable?
3: I think that's the balance. That's it right there. Like, you, the world paints a picture where men aren't supposed to be vulnerable. So we don't do that enough. You know what I'm saying? You need that space, you know? For me, I find it happens a lot at home. You know, you gotta check your ego. You know, being married, you gotta walk in that door and be like, you know, everything's is your responsibility. You know what I'm saying? Like, you signed up for all of it. You know what I'm saying? So, you know, anytime you're being, you know, like in an argument or something, you know, I know it gets to feel a lot like the man is not valuable unless he provides. You know what I'm saying?
4: Yeah. I was gonna say,
3: so where's the space for vulnerability?

0: accountability there. You know what I'm saying? Like, it, you know.
1: So I think there too, there's like a lot of issue with a lot of these like TikTok influencers and everything saying like, oh, your man doesn't do this, da da da da da. Your man's not doing this. He's not buying you this. He's not providing this. That's not a good man. Well, and the thing is some of, and it's crazy because I've done like deep dives into this, and some of these women who think that way will look at it like, oh, well, we married this person who, when I married him, he made this much money and now he doesn't. So what do? You stay married. Because as we said last, I think we said it last week, I don't remember who was here. Marriage is an agreement between two people that those oaths that you're taking mean the same. They mean the same thing to both people. And if they don't, you shouldn't get married. And I think a lot of times, like, I don't think that feminism is a bad thing, but I think it's some of it's been hijacked by a really vapid social media virus that has created this idea in women that if men aren't buying them Birkin bags and things like that, that they're not good men. And that's just defeating and deflating for men as a whole. Like, what man can do that? I work with a camera and do audio and DoorDash. I can't afford a Birkin bag. You know what I mean? Like, but women aren't looking for something of let me not generalize. The social media women are not, they are not looking for that fulfillment. They're looking for what they find on social media in that 30-second soundbite. But I'm done.
2: Yeah, that's a good save because you was about to get no nookie for a long time.
3: What do you mean by that
2: statement? Exactly. She was going to be like, what do you mean by that?
0: Yo, but, yo, just to say something, you know, just even deeper than that, deeper than the expectations of men and women and this and that, like, the expectation of yourself, like, it's okay to be weak sometimes. Right. You know what I'm saying? It's all right. You know, even if you have to go do it by yourself. You know what I'm saying? Do that. You know, it's part of the process.
4: It's hot. I'm sorry. Give me a minute. It's a good conversation going on right now. Can you bring us back to the turning point where you realized protecting your mental health was important, and what did that first step look like?
5: Wow. Okay. So for me, the first thing that just popped into my mind was when I surrendered to my alcoholism. Was, shoot, we're coming up on 8 years, but I really only have today. Anyway, it was when I was in, I went to jail, and it wasn't the first day I was in jail, it wasn't the second day, it was probably like a good 3 weeks to a month in, where like, I think I was having a conversation with my cellmate at the time, and he's an older guy, and, I can't remember exactly what he said, but he said something that made something click in my head. And, you know, it was like at that moment that I was like, this is not where I belong. This is not who I am. And I decided right then and there, like, I was gonna, you know, make the changes.
4: My bad.
1: Oh, so you muted me. So I had a conversation. For the it's crazy mic, you man. Say this. Last night I had this exact conversation. Somebody asked me, like, when the exact moment was that I, like, had decided I was done, like, using substances and living a criminal life. And for you, it seems like you have, like, you know that exact moment.
5: Right.
1: But I really don't. Like I said, I think I told myself, like, when I was dealing with this case, like, it was like a month and a half before I was getting sentenced. Mm-hmm. I had my lawyer and I had a really good counselor and a bunch of good people around me saying, like, listen, give it a try. I've seen things happen. Mm. So I think I faked it. I essentially said, hey, if I'm going to stop doing this, but if they send me to prison, you know what? Once I get out, it is what it is. I'm going to do what I'm going to do. I don't really care. Mm. But if I take this path, and everything works out the way that it may work out, and that's best case scenario, maybe I'll give it a full shot, and it did. You know what I mean? Like, it was one of those things where it just, like, a bunch of things gradually happened for me that it's like, this is more worth it to just continue to go down the right path.
5: Right. And I'm sure you're seeing, like, your life just becoming exponentially better, right?
1: Yeah. I mean, everybody has problems.
5: Right.
1: But now the problems problems that we have, like, now I don't have to worry about getting off sick or getting too high that I can't function while I'm doing so. Like, it was a balance of getting off sick to be able to do something and not getting too high to be obvious and not be able to do what you're doing, or even just to accomplish anything. You had to go through 8 steps of going to detox, rehab, all of this, and then you can fix your bills. Now it's like, oh, I have to fix my bill. I just go to work. It sucks, but, like, now it's just, it's 7 less problems.
5: Right. Exactly.
1: You know, if that makes sense. Both on
4: those things. We got a, not Jay Goodman. I am kind of cutting something off right now, but our guy, our stylist here, has to go style some people soon. So I want to close out with tying the two together, men's mental health and Juneteenth, particularly for the brothers in the room.
5: Right.
4: I mean, Dev, you part brother.
2: Our Greek ninja.
4: We'll count. You can hold the grill down to cook out any day of the week and teach Kung Fu at the same time.
3: My man was cooking lamb.
1: What's up?
4: Lamb.
0: Yeah. So you're officially Greek now.
4: The tying thread between black men's mental health and Juneteenth is liberation. Agree to disagree now? You say that sounds about right? The math checks out?
5: I need you to explain that.
4: Like, with mental health, we're trying to, like, free ourselves from a mental oppression or a burden.
5: Yeah, and then Juneteenth.
4: Some things come up with Juneteenth, like,
5: yeah,
4: trying to escape those mental and physical burdens and oppressions.
5: Okay, yeah. Yeah.
4: Do you believe that prioritizing mental therapy and emotional wellness is the modern frontier of liberation for black men?
2: It should be.
5: Yeah.
2: I agree. But I don't feel like everybody feels the way we feel, especially like the older generation blacks.
5: Nah.
2: Then my grandfather's stubborn as hell. And I'm like, bro, we've had deep conversations, but you won't have these conversations with other people or the people that you should have the conversations with. And that's where we lack, I feel like, the mental strength to be like, yo, my issue is with this person or that person, but then I'm going to take it out on you because it's easier for me to take it out on you because I know you're easily forgiven. You know what I mean? So then I'm like, all right, what I said to him, he'll get over it because I can apologize. But you're scared to take that step to the right people because you don't know how they're going to respond. If you know how someone's going to respond, then you don't have no problem going with them.
5: You don't want to have to worry about being told about yourself or, you know what I mean, like being held accountable.
2: Facts.
5: That's the main thing. Accountability.
4: LaRue, I appreciate you sitting here with us today.
2: For sure.
4: Always
5: Thank
4: a pleasure.
5: Thank you for having me.
4: Continue to be a pillar in this community.
2: I'm still waiting for
4: you
2: on
4: the
2: basketball court.
4: Oh. We need that one-on-one book very soon.
5: Well.
4: And we'll be back with some great news from the Watch Us Changers radio show. WUCU Radio. Ask your mama.

0: before we get to our major announcement to close out the show, we have a statement from the man of the mountain himself, Mr. Dev Wright.
1: Dev's Dualisms.
2: This one's called Dear Zeus, subtitled For My Brothers with Daughters. While drifting through countless causes for inspiration, I just remembered to get back to you. Greetings. I am no critic, but you are indeed in need of critiquing. It's funny, I didn't need to research you. Experiencing your network was enough to know that any argument I could make against you would absolutely be justified before the directions even hit the compiler. You fools know what you do. And you know you can't pray for that type of forgiveness. Exploiting our daughters and then calling it a win for the culture. Giving society a reason to hate their beautiful faces. To look at them with disgust. To fear them before they hear them. Stop using my ancestors' name for your wicked symbolism. And no, yours aren't proud of you. A father's place is to protect his women. All of them that live inside his walls. So it's a one-man army against an entire universe. Your program is toxic energy. Wrapped and packaged in pure stupidity. You have added nothing of cultural value to the culture or anything for that matter by coming up off the perfect conditions. Simple equation, right? Target women with less than great backgrounds and more than great subscribers. Give them a contract to sign that you know they can't read, which leaves you liable for nothing. And them with black eyes, small bank accounts, and even lower self-esteem than when you first laid eyes on them. Now I really understand why Nas wrote the song Daughters. Who I am to you is irrelevant. Your success is irrelevant. Unless you know beyond the shadows that you won't be judged for wicked behavior. Keep doing your thing though, Zeus. And when you're giving those tax write-offs to charity because Uncle Sam will take it if you don't, well then at least our daughter's pain and misguided suffering wouldn't be for nothing. P.S. My daughters love me more than your show. And I pray I live long enough to hear them say my dad was right about this one.
0: Flymay has spoken, ladies and gentlemen.
1: What was the context of that? You know, is there like a background context of that?
2: I mean, you know.
1: I'm just curious. Well, because like there's something that actually like... So I was talking about this yesterday to somebody again. It sounds like it's somebody with wealth and power, like a man in a powerful position taking advantage of a woman to the point where it becomes physically abusive. And I was just talking literally yesterday. The man who killed my cousin in 2009 is eligible for parole in 3 years, and he's somebody like he got a sweetheart manslaughter charge deal because his family owns Rogers Logistics, by the way. Yeah, so they own Rogers Logistics. He got a super sweetheart deal. They knew that he was just beating her the whole time, but they have so much money they don't care about it, and so much money and power that it didn't matter. And then he literally went to prison. He's going to be in prison for maybe like 13 years for literally. So, yeah, that's like real life. Like, that's super real life.
2: In context to what I wrote, that is tragic. I remember if we're talking about the same thing, I remember that story. And I knew people on both sides of that.
1: Yeah.
2: You know what I'm saying?
1: Yeah, so. Katie was about your age.
2: We could get into that later, yeah. But in my poem in particular, like, you know, I feel strongly about like the outside influence that comes into my world, and when I see programming on TV that is just so toxic, bro, and there's such a false representation of what, you know, I think at least by opinion should be, you know, us working towards a better world. You know what I'm saying? Mm-hmm. Like this type of. It should not be glorified.
1: Yeah.
2: It shouldn't. You know what I'm mm-hmm. saying? You can tell there's no conscience at the top
1: like
2: of
1: stuff
2: that.
1: Like Baddies.
2: Pyramid, you know?
1: Like how Baddies is like a number one show. It's just a bunch of girls just fighting.
0: Available on the Zeus Network.
2: Said that. Yeah.
1: You know, like stuff like that.
2: The poem's
1: like,
2: called Dear Zeus. You know, yeah. Take it how you like. Take it how you want it. You know what I'm saying?
1: Makes sense.
2: You can argue all day about it. I don't even want to know anything more about it.
1: I see my iPad.
0: Let's talk about this.
1: Thank you, sir.
0: Chiefy Chan, I know you've been out there causing trouble.
3: Not really. Try not to.
0: But I hope you keep it all together for Saturday or Sunday, August 30th. The Watch Us Change This radio show will be at Porch Fest.
3: Come on, you late with them buttons pressing. You're supposed to be he's late with it. Come on now.
0: I had to wipe the sweat off my brow. I didn't want to get sweat on the buttons. Yo, I am so excited to do Porch Fest.
1: I don't know why you still don't have your towel.
0: I don't know either. Who's uninitiated here? Who has never been to a Porch Fest?
3: I have not. And I'm going to have to miss that one, too, because I'm going to think I'm going to be in Jamaica.
2: I'm going to wear a sheep shirt that says...
3: I'll send y'all with a whole bunch of merch.
1: We just gotta find the most unflattering picture of Sheaf and put it on the shirt.
0: You've been at least one, right? I'll wear those.
1: You've been at least one, right?
2: Yeah, sure. Man, I worked on the West Side for 15 years. You know what I'm saying?
0: Well, you definitely seen the crowd.
1: Yeah, some of my mom and her friends all play random instruments, so they've hosted random. I ain't gonna lie, I thought it was on Leroy.
2: I always thought it was dope though that they was just like, yeah, we just gonna play on the front porch, and now it's a thing.
0: Year 11.
1: Yeah.
0: 11 years strong.
1: Crazy.
0: What do you feel like keeps it authentic in that neighborhood? So many moving parts, over 114 bands and porches and hosts. Like, how do you keep it from getting too either inauthentic or someone like coming in to like change the whole landscape?
2: What do you mean? How do you like
1: make it too corporate or something? Like somebody comes over and is like, I'm gonna corporately sponsor this, and this is a truly organic event.
0: I think that's the whole, because of the way that it is,
1: I don't really think it doesn't need money or overhead. Like there's no backing. Like you don't need to pay for tents and speakers and events. Like everybody brings their own stuff to their own property.
0: The centers and stuff will be out there. You know what I mean? Layer webs out there every year, right?
1: Yeah. But you know what I mean? So it's essentially a true community event. It is, exactly. You know it is 100% organic community effort. Like, the speakers that are on those porches are probably the speakers of the person that's performing, like, or the person whose house it was. The lights are the person whose house it was. The house is owned or rented by the person. It's not like, you know what I mean? So you don't need a venue. You don't need to rent anything. So it's just whoever shows up. And there's no way to, like, really... I mean, there is a way, but it would be really ugly, and I think there would be just way too much pushback.
0: We have also one of the dopest videographers/photographers in the Southern Tier area. I'm going to say Southern Tier. He holds out all the counties. Nico Nefarious, who probably has a few experiences at Porch Fest, you know, spending his life behind a camera. I wonder if you want to share your experience with that one then.
4: Yeah, it was fun. It looked like a good time. I don't really remember all the being. Yeah, it was fun to see people on Leroy Street like that. It's a nice.
0: It does get pretty hot over there too.
1: Oh yeah, we can
0: like,
1: bring
0: Porch Fest
1: fans.
0: Always falls on the hottest day ever.
1: We bring in the mobile fans.
0: Like, and you better have your path right, because you could get lost. It's like getting lost in the biggest mall sometimes.
1: If you see me...
0: Like, if you don't know which... If you forget what your path is...
1: Listen, if y'all see me on the West Side without a shirt, you mind your business.
0: Nah, I'm a cut ass.
1: Nah, you mind your business.
2: You see me without a shirt anyway.
1: You mind your business.
2: Flash came in the other day. He was like, yo, what up, naked? As soon as he see
0: him. In your opinion, what is... Because there's so many... different types of music going on there. I think we're going to break the mold. I think we're going to be one of the first, what, quote-unquote, urban performances. In case you don't know, we have the esteemed gentleman right here, Dev Wright, going to be reading some of his soliloquies and poems and articles.
2: So I got to give y'all a little something, right? Because it's happening at the
0: Serling
2: Mansion is something historical to everyone else, right? But historical to me in a whole another way. You know what I'm saying? Because my best friend lives in that house. You know what I'm saying? And he's allowing, you know, people to come into his world. You know what I'm saying? Like,
0: Big shout out to 220.
2: Big shout out to 220. And, bro, y'all gotta understand, this is the first house I ever recorded a demo in.
1: This is how far back, big full circle moment. God,
2: my man Pops has a store in the basement.
1: That's a big full circle moment.
0: A whole store?
2: A clothing store in the basement, bro. With all that's the New York, the fly stuff, bro. I bought mad outfits out of it. Like, y'all don't understand.
0: You still own anything from those days?
2: I tell QB this every day. He's trying to find a living legend, right? And he sees me every day, bro. Right here. You know what I'm saying? Legendary. You know what I'm saying? The Greekish, you heard?
3: Greek living legend himself.
2: Right. So that's what I'm trying to tell you is that this is a meaningful performance for me. You know what I'm saying? And DJ 220 is a good dude. Don't act up over there.
3: That's who used to do the beats for us when we first started, right? Did you say somebody 220 was kids used to send us the beats? Or was he
2: did a lot of the blends for us.
3: Oh, yeah, you know what I'm saying? Yeah. I remember you talking about him.
0: Also a part of our lineup, comedian Jim Search.
2: Word.
0: Native to the area.
2: Word.
0: Probably has a whole ton of stories about that place too, right?
2: Yeah, quite a few. Yeah. But Jim Search and the West Side in general, you know what I'm saying? He'll tell you all about it, you know.
1: I'm interested in that.
0: And our senior rap expert, Blizz the Illest, coming with the dopest rhymes. And the show will be there. We'll be recording in the mission. So we'll have a great Porch Fest episode for you come August. It's going to be a grand old time. Whole bunch of cameras, whole bunch of footage. We're going to be at work. I'm going to be at work that day. I'm going to be prepped for work, like, heavy.
1: What's the date again so I can, August 30th. Not do anything for, like, the 3 days before?
2: Michael Jackson's birthday.
1: So, like, because this is that person's property...
2: We celebrate.
1: We're gonna have
2: days,
1: to set right? up. We're gonna have to set up 3 days before so that I'm perfectly right on time. Perfectly right on time for 3 days.
0: Any closing thoughts from the Jamaican man?
3: Just so y'all know, like it's basically signed, sealed, and delivered. I'm just waiting to see if it's gonna get the pavilions are gonna get donated, but I am bringing back the unity in the community, Watch Us Changes Community Barbecue.
1: Yes, sir.
3: So I'm dumb hype. I took a long hiatus because of COVID and, like I said, losing my job and stuff. But the last one I had, we had up to like 600 people. So make sure y'all tap in. That's going to be August 22nd at Highland Park. And
1: we'll
3: it's going to be
1: August.
3: And it's going to go crazy because Visions came to me and they going to be coming in and collaborating with me. They already got so many different things set up, photo booths and all this stuff for me to have at the event. You know what I mean? So anybody who
1: it's a good sponsor.
3: Knows somebody that got businesses or whatever, you know what I mean? I don't have no vendors be paying nothing, but I want them to come out. There's no selling of anything, but, you know what I mean, let people know about your businesses, let them know about what your talents is, what you got going on. You know what I mean? So I'm trying to come back strong. We're looking to treat it as a Hawaiian luau type of thing.
1: Oh, I got plenty of shirts for that.
3: Keep those on. Yeah. In your yeah, house. You know what I mean? So everybody be on the lookout for that. The flyers are going to be coming soon. You know what I mean? I'm trying to do it bigger and better than I've ever done before, especially with this coming back. It's going to be like my 9th year doing it. And feel bad, but the community kept saying, yo, when you coming back with the barbecue? When you coming back? We're going to be having the clothes donation. Already got crazy clothes with mad tags on them and everything, so.
1: So I can give stuff that I have, like, because I've been trying to, I have a bunch of stuff that doesn't fit me, that,
3: none
1: like,
3: of,
1: I,
3: none,
1: I need
3: none
1: to
3: of
1: give
3: your
1: away.
3: Tank top. None of your
1: no,
3: tank
1: no
3: top.
1: Like, these are all, like, brand new polo stuff with tags
3: on
1: it.
3: Oh, yeah, we'll take those.
1: All brand new stuff.
3: So be on the lookout for that.
1: Yo, Chief, I'm pulling up to this barbecue with some white linen pants, some boat shoes, and a half unbuttoned Hawaiian shirt, gang. I
0: Thank
1: promise
0: you for
1: you.
0: Tuning in to the Watch Us Changes radio show.
1: You knew that was coming, right? You
0: already know. As always, please remember to breathe.
3: Mac, a.k.a. Mr. Cut You Off.
0: Most importantly, during Men's Mental Health Month, and yes, we will still be continuing this series next week on the Watch Us Changes radio show. Please remember to breathe twice a day. Like, remember that. Put another reminder in your
1: if
0: phone.
1: If you only breathe twice a day, you might not make
0: you
1: it.
0: You need like
1: the whole
0: 4 days, four times. Like,
1: yeah, I'm too
0: everything
1: high, I'm too high strung.
0: Will be okay. And if you don't understand what that means, you know who to ask.
1: Your mama.
0: Don't be dirt.

0: It's that age-old tale of love and marriage and money. You're on the Soundbeat. You're listening to the opening overture of Franz Lehár's 1910 operetta, Der Graf von Luxemburg. We are often our own harshest critics. Before its debut, Lehár called the piece sloppy work, completely useless. Despite his opinion, the play ran for 299 straight performances in its original run. The story tells of a bankrupt playboy count approached by a Russian prince with a semi-indecent proposal. He'll pay the count's debts if the count agrees to marry the object of his affection. The marriage would be a sham, but really, what marriage isn't? Sorry, happy anniversary, honey. Anyway, the move would make her royalty. A divorce would make her single, and the prince would make her his wife. How could it possibly go wrong? Find out right now at soundbeat.org. This episode was written in part by Syracuse University student Craig Kober as part of the Soundbeat class partnership. 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I'm Brett Barry.
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2: Broadcasting from the Hip Hop Weekly Studios, I'd like to welcome you to another episode of Civic Cypher, where our mission is to foster allyship, empathy, and understanding. I'm your host, Ramses Ja.
3: He is Ramses Ja. I am Q Ward. 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
2: Yes, you are. And today we have a special guest in the studio. Q is going to function as the executive producer of today's episode. And we are having a conversation with an individual we're very much looking forward to talking with. So stay tuned. Kamal Johnson is a former mayor of Hudson, New York, community leader, and youth advocate. Raised in Hudson and elected as the city's youngest mayor and first African American to hold the position, Kamal built a reputation for leading with honesty about issues many public officials avoid discussing openly: trauma, violence, poverty, mental health, generational survival, and what it means to try to heal while carrying the weight of leadership. Before serving as mayor, he worked for years in youth development, mental health, and community outreach, supporting young people and families navigating many of the same challenges he experienced growing up. His work has focused on violence prevention, youth empowerment, economic equity, housing, education, and creating systems that actually see people instead of just managing them. Kamal's story sits at the intersection of politics, healing, fatherhood, Black masculinity, community leadership, and generational change. Through both his public service and writing, he explores what it means to break inherited cycles while still confronting the emotional realities that come with survival. And he is our guest today. All right, Kamal Johnson, welcome to the show, man. How you doing today?
4: I'm doing great. Thank you for having me. It's an honor to be here.
2: Absolutely. Well, you're an inspirational person, and we're excited to talk about, you know, your story and share that with our audience, and also some of the things that you're up to. So obviously I gave you a little bit of background, but you know, around here we find it's always helpful to start our stories at the beginning. So, you know, let's fill in the gaps for people just coming to the conversation, learning about who you are and the work that you're doing. Tell us a little bit about yourself, maybe about where you grew up, went to school, what inspired you to get into politics, becoming the first African-American and the youngest mayor in the history of Hudson, New York.
4: Yeah. So I grew up in the city of Hudson, where I was, you know, able to become mayor. You know, I spent my entire educational career there before going to college. And, you know, I was dealing with a lot of things, you know, family-wise, from incarceration to poverty to addiction to all of those things. So as you can imagine, I wasn't the best student. And it was one time when I was in 11th grade in English class, my teacher, Miss Brust, I was always getting kicked out of the class. I was always, you know, talking and getting in trouble. And she pulled me outside one day and she said, "Look, you are like the mayor of the classroom. Like everything you say and do, people gravitate to, and they always have to listen to what you say." And she was like, "Why don't you use that to be a leader?" And me, you know, being a 15-year-old, I took it as a joke, and I created a sign that said, "Come on for mayor," and I hung it up in her classroom. And then it became a nickname. So then I started getting involved in the community, and I started seeing a lot of changes due to gentrification, you know, due to a lot of changes when you have a small city that becomes popular. Mm-hmm. And I started saying to myself, you know, maybe, you know, this thing being a mayor isn't just a nickname. This could be something that, you know, I could pursue. And so I did. And, you know, it was an amazing journey.
2: I love
4: ups and downs, a full roller coaster.
2: I love that. So, you know, it's funny because Q and myself, we have a teacher, a years-long teacher, who was very instrumental, certainly in my life. And, I, you know, my teacher was a college teacher, so I got her a little bit older. I was maybe 18, 19. Mm-hmm. But she was one of those people that really saw more in me than I saw in myself. So would you say that that's kind of a similar story for you?
4: Yeah, exactly. I'd never seen myself as a leader until that moment. And, you know, it was just mind blowing to tell that story in front of her in an auditorium at my old school.
2: Yeah.
4: And, you know, it really showed that when you're in phases of leadership, words matter. And, you know, what you say can really change a person's life. Because I grew up here, and you look at his family, of course he's getting in trouble. Of course he's going to be like that. It's in his bloodline. But this kind of changed the whole trajectory for me.
2: Yeah, yeah. I often say that it's usually a person that serves to inspire, you know, people and pour into people, especially at a younger age, and inspire them to, you know, really take some meaningful action and really kind of seize the reins of their life. And in your particular circumstances, you were, if I understand correctly, you were kind of dealing with a lot, certainly, you know, by the time you became mayor. So, you know, talk to us, you know, again, you're the first African-American mayor in the history of Hudson, and you were elected the youngest mayor in the history of the city. So what was different about your, maybe your public life versus sort of the burdens that you might have been carrying in your private life? And you can go back further than that if you like, but, you know, I'm sure that this part of the story really matters.
4: Yeah, a lot of the issues that I cared about when I started campaigning were issues that I either experienced personally or people around me were experiencing. So, you know, I wasn't detached from the community like you see a lot of politicians. You know, I was living in it. I'm one of four boys, and I'm the only one of those four boys to not be currently incarcerated or ever be incarcerated. My mom battled addiction for a deep part of my childhood. So, you know, I had all these things weighing on me, you know, as I'm going into leadership. And when you live in a community, especially where you go talk to the Black community, You're dealing with a community that's been lied to often. So when you go to them and you say, you know, you want to change all these things, you want to do, you know, all these initiatives and policies and programs, they feel like they've heard it all before. So for me, the line I kept getting was, it doesn't matter who's in leadership. You know, my life is still going to be the same. So I wanted to start with programs that, you know, reach people at the bottom instead of the trickle-down economics. I wanted to deal with the people who are directly facing the issues and focus on them, put them in the forefront, and create programs and things so that, you know, their lives would be better. And at the same time, you know, I had to deal with my own trauma. I had to deal with now becoming a public figure, and having, you know, a past where people are going to bring up my brothers. They're going to bring up, you know, things that have happened in life. And, you know, it was tough, but I don't regret my story. You know, it made me who I am. And, you know, I was able to lead well because of it.
2: Well, I'm a little curious, and this might be a bit of a departure for us, but a lot of what you were talking about, you know, reaching people kind of at the bottom and having an approach, a mentality of understanding that the people themselves are not failures. There's a system in place that has taken from these people, lied to these people, and has failed to address the systemic reality. Yeah. Of the oppression that continues to subjugate and marginalize these people. And, you know, once upon a time, Q and I, we had to explain kind of the root cause of much of the crime that is associated with the Black community, right? And it's not necessarily pathological in mass. You know, a lot of it is just crimes of poverty, right? And when our show first started, it was, you know, during 2020, you know, protests, George Floyd, all that sort of stuff. There was this concept, hey, if we defund the police, then we can reallocate those fiscal resources into programs that actually are proven to reduce crime rates. And these things seeming they might seem unrelated to crime, but indeed they have a drastic impact on crime rates in impoverished communities. And they include programs like Head Start, transportation, job opportunities, et cetera. And so having the conversation, I know that the marketing of it, Q always says, the marketing of it was so alarming that, you know, people thought defund the police. Oh my God, we're not gonna have police. But the concept, the thinking behind it was, hey, pouring more money into police has not made us safer, will never make us safer. Addressing the issues that are affecting these people makes us safer. And you've, based on what I'm reading, you've kind of worked in a lot of these spaces, mental health spaces, and as you mentioned, getting folks sort of at the beginning or at the bottom of the rung, at the beginning of their journey, you know, before they gets too bad. So talk a little bit about that, maybe if some of those concepts have worked, or maybe if they didn't work, in your view of, you know, I guess leadership. So
4: two specific initiatives come to mind. Mm-hmm. You know, during the murder of George Floyd, I was, you know, taking the reins as mayor. You know, I became mayor January 1st of 2020, and then we went into a global pandemic, and then we went into civil unrest. Mm. And here you have me, this, you know, young, first-time Black mayor, and all eyes on me. Sure. And I knew dealing with the police station system, I was gonna catch a lot of flack. But I knew the current system, you know, wasn't working. So what I wanted to do is have actual programs and trainings that affect the people in the community, not just, you know, a quiz where they ask you a few questions and it's like, all right, we're all not racist, like, we're good, but actual trainings that officers can use and apply. And one of the first things that we did was we had our arresting parents in front of children training and changed that whole process on how that happens. You know, I also took 15% out of the police budget, which of course was not didn't go over well. It wasn't popular at all. And we added that into our youth programs. We also put that money to trainings. I also hired the first, woman and African-American police chief. We wanted to make sure that while we're changing the culture of policing, when we want to add Black and brown faces, we don't want to send them into a culture that, they just assimilate with and become part of the culture that is terrorizing the people. So that was some of the moves that we made. I also spoke with this organization called the Spark of Hudson, and they introduced me to Andrew Yang, who was running for president at one point, and they came up with a program of universal basic income. At first, I was like, when it was brought to me, I was like, no, this sounds great, but I don't want to be that mayor. It's like, oh, everybody, it's going to get money and they're going to do this and this. Like, I wanted to do things that were realistic. So I went on an educational tour and I took the community with me and learning about universal basic income. And then we were able to launch a pilot program where 150 people in our community are receiving $500 a month every month for 5 years. And with this, we're giving them, financial literacy education and, different opportunities. And this isn't life-changing money, but it's enough money where if you're a person that needs to get over a hump, $500 extra is going to help you. Initiatives like that is what I believe strongly in, investing in the people who need it.
5: Well said. I'm going to circle back just a bit because kudos to you on the universal basic income. We'll call it a pilot program because that, whether people like it or not, that's going to need to be a conversation that we're going to have as a country at some point in the near future. I'm sure at the time when you were considering universal basic income, we did not expect artificial intelligence to hit as quickly as it did, nor as hard as it has. And so, again, at some point, this country and the world indeed is going to have to grapple with concepts that seem asinine. Universal basic income does not seem asinine to us around here, but in terms of having that conversation, certainly with conservative-minded folks, it's to them it's very much asinine. So I salute you for that, getting a program like that off the ground, because if nothing else, the data that will come from that will inform, hopefully, decisions that will affect people into the future. And so for you, that will absolutely be your legacy. I do want to circle back, though, because we talk a lot on this show about police, and we talk a lot about police training. And there are a handful of studies, I suspect, because there can only be a handful of studies that get funded and, people can, get across the finish line. But there indeed are only a handful of studies. But they all suggest the same thing. These studies suggest that police training simply doesn't work. And I think you kind of made this point a little earlier in your previous statement, saying, the simple quiz, check the boxes, yes or no, should I do this, should I do that? Okay, I have a passing score, I'm not racist, and now I don't have to, take that quiz again for another, 2 years or 5 years or whatever, recertification. Right. So perhaps that was the sort of training that was being monitored in these studies. And again, these are academic, university level studies that were being performed. We shared the data on the show plenty of times for folks that want to go back and check. It's in the archives. But the one thing that we kept coming back to was that police training didn't work. Sensitivity training didn't work. Racial bias training doesn't work. None of that stuff works in the heat of the moment. What people have done in this country is given a weapon to police and then sent police to every single call, be it a bad guy with a gun or a cat stuck in a tree, right? Mm-hmm. And so you show up with a device, a contraption. Its only purpose, the only reason it exists is to end a life. That's it.
4: Lethal weapon.
5: Lethal weapon, indeed. But that's it. I mean, you're not going to like shape wood with it. You're not going to make dinner with it. It's only going to end a life, right? So in every single

0: Now, he works with, like, you know, prison and incarceration rates in the wrongfully incarcerated, typically black and brown populations. But the thinking, I think, is consistent. And I hope that you follow me here. I'd love your thoughts.
1: Yeah.
0: He says, listen, if we have... He basically says there's certain things we need to get perfect, right? There, we cannot have any room for error. And if there is error, then we need to address it and we need to identify the error and ensure that the error doesn't happen again. And so his example is, if we have 10 airplanes that take off, and for every 10 that take off, one of them crashes, then nobody would fly, and that would be unacceptable to a government, to a society, to everybody. And everybody's comfortable with that logic, right? But if you look at the amount of police shootings that take place, if for every 9 shootings, 9 times the police, or every 10 times, I should say, police in someone's life with their gun, if one of them was not entirely justified, the same approach to policing doesn't work. And, you know, our supposition is that a lot of the silence that's surrounding police and the error rate that they have when interacting with black bodies, black and brown bodies, I should say, not just killing people, but shooting people, abusing people, beating people up, all that sort of stuff, right? Innocent people. The reason that there is a stunning silence surrounding that is because of racism. Now, I want to bring this home for you because I know I said a lot, but when the data shows that police training doesn't work and the error rate disproportionately affects black and brown bodies, and there's not much, I should say there's nothing in the way of accountability when it comes to police. That was the basis of the Black Lives Matter movement. Talk to me and our listeners about what the training programs that you implemented did differently, or what you believed would come from your specific iteration of police training on the ground in Hudson.
1: Yeah, for me, it was important not to just announce all this training. For me, it was important to start to change the culture of how you look at policing in the city of Hudson.
0: Okay.
1: So we looked at it through a wide lens. We focused on our young people. So, you know, we put in a program called Handle With Care. So anytime there's an arrest where a young kid is present, what would happen is, you know, that kid would go to school and then he would act out and he would have all these things that are going on and he would get suspended. Teachers would kick him out the class and do all these things, but it wasn't getting down to the root issue of what happened.
0: Yeah, okay. So,
1: Handle With Care, basically a note would go out to the school and to the teachers, and anyone who deals with this kid, and it wouldn't have specific information, but it would say that this child has been involved in a traumatic incident. Handle them with care. And then we would bring in the supports to help that child deal with that.
0: Okay.
1: Also, we had to look at how our police perceive the community. You know, when I first got there and I sat down, and, you know, that this was the first meeting I was nervous about being mayor, because now I'm sitting across all of these people who now work for me, who I've only known growing up as raiding my house or arresting my family and friends. And I wanted to see, like, what are we doing in the community? Where is our impact? How are we knowing the community and the people we're serving and protecting? And one thing I noticed is, like, they were going to the block parties, they were going to all of the events around the community, but they were just standing there like security. Sure. So for me, it's like, no, we're not going to stand there with our arms crossed. Like, don't show up with your weapon. You know, wear your summer uniform if it's summer, you know, the shorts and the bike outfit.
0: Yeah.
1: And you know, get in the dunk tank, play basketball with the kids, talk to families, because, you know, the best policing is when people say, like, they know the cop on the street and he walks the beat, you know, he's doing all those things. So we made all of our officers, you know, do that. And I basically told them, like,

0: If interacting with the community is a problem for you, you don't need to be a policeman in my community. And then we looked at our local jails, and this is where I worked with an organization called Greater Hudson Promise Neighborhood, who does amazing work around incarceration. And one of the things we saw was that when a parent gets arrested, they're not just out of the picture. It's not like you caught this quote unquote bad guy. Like, this affects an entire family. So we would watch the visits, and kids would have to see their parent between a glass. They weren't able to hug them. They weren't able to, read with them. So we created this enhanced visit program, which Promise Neighborhood took to another level that was amazing. They do great work, but the kids were able to see their parents and come in there and hug them, sit on their lap, play games with them in an open room, and not have to feel like, there's all these people with guns around them and, they have to be nervous. But we wanted that parent to still feel part of the community, part of the family. We had tutoring sessions where they were, helping kids with homework and all of that. And so, like, we wanted to look at the whole picture. And part of that also meant if we have some officers who, are seen as bad officers, then we have to pinpoint who they are and get them out of our community. We know body cameras are great, which I also initiated. Every cop has to have, body armor
1: Nice.
0: and body camera, I mean. But that also doesn't tell the whole picture, because a lot of times when we see these atrocities that happen, they're from body cam footage. So we wanted to make sure our officers have a relationship with the community that they're protecting.
1: I appreciate that response. I know that and you probably know this better than most folks, but I know that governments tend to move very slowly when it comes to
0: Yes.
1: progress in the scale of a lifetime of a person, right? Countries, governments, systems, they move very slowly. And so it looks like programs that you just suggested and initiatives that you just suggested. So my hat's off to you, because even though that sounds like very obvious, I'm sure that was a ton of work to get that off the ground, to get people to
0: Yes, it
1: participate, to
0: was.
1: change their thinking. And that's moving in the right direction. And reasonable people, reasonable black people, reasonable activists, people like that, understand that progress takes time. It just takes time of you and your grandfathers and your children, and it takes everybody's time, but it does take time. And so again, hats off to you. We're going to break in a couple of minutes, but I want to ask you another question before we go. You've talked openly about, trauma and leadership. So talk to us a little bit more. How do unresolved childhood experiences show up in adults who maybe appear successful on the outside? And I'm guessing that this is something that you can speak to personally.
0: Yeah, definitely. When you're in the business of community work, whenever the phone rings, 9 times out of 10, it's bad news. It's somebody needing help, someone needing support. Maybe they're being evicted. And for me, dealing with these issues, and like you said, government moves very slow. So, I faced eviction before, and I've had to look at my family when, they post that notice on the door. So for me, I wanted to fix things right away. But the process for getting people help was so long that we ended up having to create other initiatives to move things along. And then with me being the first African American and being 34 at the time, and people saying he's too young, he's inexperienced, he's all of these things, you become kind of the martyr. Like, whatever you do, it's gonna be passed on to the next generation. So if I don't do a good job, it's gonna be 10 times harder, for the next person who's of color that wants to run for mayor, or any citywide race. And in my community and in our county, it was unheard of for somebody young and black to be at the helm. So dealing with that, and also dealing with life that doesn't stop. Life doesn't stop because you take a place in leadership. So I remember one time my younger brother got arrested, and the media posted my picture on the newspaper as if I was arrested. And you still have to come in front of the people and lead. You still have to, deal with the trauma that, your brother is going to be going through a long system that's going to be unfair to him. But also at the same time, you have to show face and be someone that's going to talk to the people and stand strong. And then you also have to go home and be a parent. So, all of those things combined, it's tough. It's tough, especially on black leaders.
1: We know that well around here. We work closely with a lot of black leaders around the country, and it's one of the things that we do understand. But you know, kudos to you for making it through all that, and still got your head up high. So we're gonna come back with more with Mayor Kamal Johnson after these messages, so stay tuned.
2: 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Welcome back to Civic Cypher. I'm your host, Ramses Ja.
3: He is Ramses Ja. I am Q Ward. You are tuned in to Civic Cypher.
1: Indeed. And for those of you out in the real world who are not happy with the way things are going and feel like you can make a difference, I think today's conversation might inspire you. So be sure to buckle up and continue to ride with us, as I mentioned, because I'm learning a lot. I know Q's learning a lot. And our hope is that you will learn a lot as well. So, yeah, let's get back to it. Kamal Johnson is a former mayor of Hudson, New York, community leader and youth advocate. And he is our guest today. We're in the middle of a conversation talking about many things. And let's pick it up where I left off. Okay, so the city went through major conversations around housing, policing, equity, and development during your administration. So talk to us about how you led everyone through all that conflict. I'm sure there's a lot of back and forth, and those are a lot of issues that are real hot button issues, especially now, but you know, they were certainly at the time as well. So I recognize that everybody thinks that they have the best idea. Everybody thinks that their beliefs are the right ones and going to work. So, you know, how do you manage that and get, I mean, I guess you don't really manage it. You just kind of make a decision. But, you know, talk us through it, because that's got to be tough.
0: Yeah, I mean, it was difficult, and there was no kind of blueprint on how to deal with COVID, how to deal with so much civil unrest and emotions of the community. So for me, we were just trying things. I was staying true to myself. I was listening to the people, and a lot of the people wanted to be heard, and they wanted their elected officials to give them some kind of relief and answers. I want to say after George Floyd's death was probably the scariest time of me as being a new mayor. We had a lot of people in the community that wanted to get together, wanted to talk, wanted to rally, and a lot of cities were dealing with, people looting and raiding, and you had all these people that had nothing to do with the movements now coming into cities to, agitate and do things like that. So for me, I wanted to get my entire community out in front of me, and I wanted to hear from them, and I wanted to bring up speakers who, are in this work, and I wanted them to know that and trust that my administration was with them. We're going to stand tall through all of this, and we're going to actually make changes in our community. And people, immediately criticize me. That doesn't happen here. That, it's not what goes on here. And I'm like, well, we're being proactive because every other place felt that way too until it happened. So I had a big rally. I wanted people to be 6 feet away from each other. So we put markers literally in the road. And this is in the midst of COVID as well. So we got everybody out there, and people were blowing my phone up. They were like, this is big mistake. You know, this is going to go bad. Like, this is going to be a stain on you. And when I woke up that morning of the day of the protest, I said, I'm either going to be the smartest person on the street, or I'm going to be the dumbest if it goes bad. And we went up there and we shared our personal thoughts and a human side of what's going on. And we talked to the public, and I said to them, I said, listen, if you trust me as your leader and the mayor of this city, I'm not going to put in a curfew, but I will say at 8 o'clock tonight, go home. If you don't have anything that you need to do that's essential in the streets or anything like that, go home. If you want this moment to mean something and you felt heard today, go home at 8 o'clock. Okay. And at 8:05, I drove around the entire city and it was like a ghost town.
1: Good.
0: And I literally got goosebumps where I was like, this is what it's all about.
1: Sure,
0: like,
1: yeah.
0: I didn't have to program. I didn't have to create an initiative or anything. People just wanted to be heard and to know that there's going to be things that are going to be happening in the future. And I went home and I just like, it was just, it felt good.
1: Yeah. Yeah. It's crazy because a lot of people lose sight of the fact that most people are decent folks and, you know, they don't really need a whole lot of this and that. It's, you know, sure, there are bad actors. You know, I mentioned earlier that a root cause of a lot of the crime found in Black communities is poverty. So if you address poverty, give people, you know, a better economic base, again, childcare, after-school programs, you know, transportation, obviously opportunities, right? You know, you change the material reality of those folks. But that's not to say that all of, you know, the crime goes away. It's just the majority of it goes away. There are definitely bad actors. And so recognizing that most people are decent folks and approaching communities as though most folks are decent folks, and then you have a, and rightfully so, scaled back system to deal with those agitators or, you know, bad actors, the community overall thrives. But looking at everyone like they're potentially criminals and governing accordingly, you end up sort of like manifesting the reality you're trying to prevent. It's sort of a weird, you know, thing. But, you know, we're so stuck in this pattern and we're so gun obsessed in this country that we end up sort of eating our own tail, in a manner of speaking. So, so how about this? You help launch programs focused on equity, youth, and economic opportunity. So what can you teach us? What policies or moments from your administration felt the most successful to you, felt the most personal to you, emotionally? What do you think other people can learn from, you know, your tenure as mayor?
0: Yes, for me, like, people always ask me, you know, during my tenure, what's my legacy gonna be? Yeah. You know, and I didn't want it to be like a building or, you know, a bridge or anything like that. Like, I wanted it to be that a young Black and brown individual looks and says, if he did it, I can do it better than him, and have that confidence, you know, to do it better. That to me is my legacy. And I look at that because the work that we did on issues that no one else would talk about. We have a lot of mental health issues in our community and no one else wanted to touch it because it's too hard. Mm-hmm. It costs a lot of money. There's, you know, so much that goes into it. So when you govern, you have to govern based on the whole individual and not just statistics. You know, I looked at myself and, you know, coming from a household, a single parent household where, you know, there was a lot of addiction. We have to fix that addiction in our community. You know, if people are selling drugs, which I've had the benefits and, the trauma of, drugs in a community where my mom was addicted, but also my brothers kept food on the table from selling drugs, and, they also, kept the bills paid. So for me, my goal was, how do I navigate and give someone inspiration to take the route that I went? Because I almost didn't make it. I went and saw my brother at Greene Correctional Prison in upstate New York. And when I went there, I was 17 and I went to get his plug, basically. And I was like, I want to be like you. Things are rough at home and I'm the man of the house now, which is, a term Black families don't take lightly. And I was like, how I need to bring in money. And while he was like explaining to me the game, I sat back in my chair as a young 17-year-old and I started seeing everyone lined across with guns. I started hearing all this chaos and, everything going on. And I just looked around at so many of these families that were dealing with a lot. And in the middle of him explaining everything to me, I said, I don't want to do it. I don't want to be where you are. I got to figure it out a different way. And me and him, because he's now a community leader now too, but me and him talk about that moment all the time. That was the crossroad. And, I went back to saying, like, if I could be pulled up out of it, how many people can I pull up out of it? And how many people can they pull up out of it? And that's the legacy.
1: Just because we have a wider audience that listens to this show, I want to add something here, if I may. Because people, I think people's tendency. So I'm from Compton, California, right? My mom was on dope. My dad was on dope. I come from it too. When you describe, pulling people up out of it, there's a facet of this country, and there's a way of thinking that exists in this country that says, yes, we need more of that. And those people are absolutely right. Yes, we need more of that. So I salute you, sir, for changing your mentality and changing your reality as a result and pulling people up out of that. But there are people that see levels deeper, people like you, people like me. And again, I want to be responsible with this platform. So for
0: Absolutely.
1: people that can see a level beyond, they understand this. But for the people that can't, it goes beyond just pulling up someone left and right, someone getting someone some game and showing someone a better way, right? Pulling someone out of it is something that you can do as an individual. But addressing the it, quote unquote, it itself is something that is systemic. The it is the oppressive part. It shouldn't exist in the first
0: Exactly.
1: place, right? The it is the thing that doesn't exist in every society. And that is associated with Black people because it has been imposed, not created by Black people. The war on drugs, I could go back to redlining, I could go back to the GI Bill, I could go back to Black codes, I could go back to slavery, I could go, and there's a bunch of stuff I skipped over, I promise. And it's all there. And people that do deep dives on each one of these individual things and the legacy of these things recognizes, hey, any one of these things would have a ripple effect to today. But all of these things taken collectively is devastating. And you end up with the it that now we, you and me and people like us, need to pull younger people up out of. But again, I want to be responsible and make sure that people listening know that the it shouldn't exist in the first place. Okay. And
0: Yeah,
1: now that I've said,
0: agree.
1: oh,
0: And
1: go
0: when I
1: ahead. You
0: say
1: go ahead. Your
0: pulling up
1: thoughts.
0: out of it,
1: Go
0: I
1: ahead.
0: mean investing in people,
1: Yep.
0: because there is so much oppression and so much systems designed, to keep you back. And the only way to do that is to fully invest in people.
1: Absolutely. Absolutely. I love that. Okay, well, another thing. So I saw this. You became a father recently, and I'm sure that that has changed the way that you know, you look at your own childhood and maybe you look at into the future. So maybe talk a little bit about what that impact has been like in on your life and your leadership and your thinking.
0: I have two daughters, you know, one who's 17 and one who's 5.
1: Okay, I got it.
0: And when my oldest was born, that was one of the key features to say, like, you know, I have to keep fighting. I have to, you know, make a way for myself.
1: Gotcha.
0: I have
1: okay.
0: to not pass down this inherited trauma that keeps being passed down from generation to generation. And, you know, I'm working on a book right now that I'm excited about. But one of the key components about that book is, you know, talking about how we don't pass down trauma and how it looks. Because for everybody else, it could look very different. I said, you know, at the beginning of the show, when people looked at me as a kid, they were like, of course he's getting in trouble. It's in his blood. Look at his family.
1: Sure.
0: And for me, with my oldest daughter, who, you know, will be going to attend Howard in the fall.
1: Good for you.
0: She was a speech on stage, and I was sitting there in the audience, and a person said to her, like, they looked over and they were like, you know, she's really good. She's a true leader. And I was like, thank you. And then the husband of the person that said that was like, you know, well, look at her family. It's in her blood. And in that moment, I had this epiphany where I just sat back and I was like, whoa, like, I'm not a rich person. I'm not, you know, a very extremely successful person. But in that small moment, I was like, I just interrupted generational trauma.
1: I love that.
0: And the experience of that. And, you know, that's how I govern. That's how I lead. And that's something that is my proudest accomplishment.
1: Yeah,
0: you know, when we went to tour Howard, one of the instructors were like, is you? Is it you that's going here or is it her? And I was like, oh, it's we. It's we.
1: We're a Howard family now.
0: But just looking at that to say, you know, it took a lot to get there.
1: Sure, sure.
0: You know, it took a lot of growing up. It took a lot of, you know, being able to be a single parent who can co-parent in the right way. It took a lot of maturing and listening and, you know, awarding my kids, even in the small battles, like making sure I talk about things, whatever they do, and let them know I'm proud, because the minute they do something wrong, the world is going to talk about it. So I have to be allowed as the world who talks about when they do something wrong, when they do something good.
1: Sure.
0: And, you know, let them see my pride.
1: I love it. I love it. Now, I'm not going to let you just, you know, drop that little gem and then, you know, keep it moving. So you mentioned a book. So talk about this book a little bit more, and also, to, you know, talk about some of the other things that you're up to, you know, lately.
0: Yeah. So the book is like, you know, it's my baby. I was I went to therapy, and I was in therapy for many years, and it's just something that I took on because we used to do a local radio show, and we used to talk about mental health and therapy and all these things, and I was like, you know, why am I on this show talking about these things if I'm not actually going to apply them? So I'm someone who suffers from severe depression, you know, a lot of anxiety as well. And, you know, in the Black community, we're told, you know, that's everybody, you know, suck it up. So I wanted to kind of learn from those diagnoses and, you know, really see who I am as a person. And when I was in therapy, I said to my therapist, she said, what are your goals for your life? And I said, I want to be mayor one day. Okay. And I want to write a book. I want to tell my story. And so I checked off the mayor part. And now, you know, I want to tell the story of, you know, everything that I've been through and how. Because when you hear the spark notes, it seems like, you know, the teacher just said, you know, I'm going to be mayor. And then, you know, boom, I became. But there was a lot of grind and a lot of issues that happened, you know, to get to where I'm at today. And I want to root it around, giving people inspiration and little gems to see, you know, what success looks like to them.
1: Yeah.
0: And one of that was that conversation where they said it's in her blood. So the book is called Tuesdays with Trauma. It's a playoff of Tuesdays with Maury. And it's each chapter is based on a session of my therapy where I unpack my journey.
1: Okay. Well, looking forward to it. And we'll do it again at the end. But do me a favor, drop your social media just so people can, you know, tap in with you and make sure that when you do drop your book, and, you know, everything else that you got going on, folks will know and be able to keep up with you.
0: Yeah, definitely follow me at Kamal Johnson on Instagram. You'll see all the updates. You'll see lots of stuff from, you know, my work as mayor and a community leader. I'm still in my community leading and doing the work and really trying to change the trajectory of a community that is being hit with gentrification very hard.
1: Sure.
0: And being able to protect the people that I care about in a community where the Black population has dropped 40%.
1: Wow.
0: Since COVID. Yeah.
1: What went on there?
0: So Hudson became very popular as New York City got hit with COVID. People saw an opportunity to come into a city that, it's small. It also has a rural backing around it. So you don't have to live in close quarters like you do in New York City. You know, and this was attractable to them.
1: Okay.
0: We became the largest migration to a city in the state from people from larger cities. And
1: then all the Black people left?
0: Well, not left, but were forced to leave. Okay. So people bought properties with cash above value.
1: Got it.
0: So homes that were once multi-family homes became single-family homes.
1: Understood.
0: The short-term rental Airbnb craze hit Hudson, and you know we lost 8% of our housing stock through short-term rentals. And when a lot of these things hit communities, the people affected the most are usually the Black and brown.
1: Sure.
0: And in this case, it absolutely was.
1: Jeez, 40%. That's a drastic number.
0: It's a huge drop.
1: Mm-hmm. Oh man. Okay. Well, that brings me the thought. So, real quick, I want to make sure that I spell your name. You're on social media. That's K-A-M-A-L Johnson, Kamal Johnson, right, for folks looking you up on social media. Okay. So, obviously you saw Zoran Mamdani, ascend to the office of the mayor in New York City. So talk to us about what that felt like for you. And, you know, talk about, you know, if, whether you like some of his policies and what he stands for and on and on. What are your thoughts on Zoran Mamdani?
0: I definitely am a fan of Mayor Mamdani. I think that he's doing a lot of great work. Some of his ideals in the beginning, as someone who's already been in a seat, I were like, these are going to be a little far-fetched. There's a process that's bigger than, you know, what he thinks, and he's going to see that once he's elected. But so far, I have to say he's stood on everything that, you know, he preached and he campaigned on. It's still early. I'm wishing him the best as a, you know, New York State resident. But it's definitely going to be tough. Also in the upstate region, we have Mayor Dorsey, who is the first woman of color to be mayor of the city of Albany. And she's also seeing a lot of those things where Black and brown mayors are treated very different. She inherited a city with a $20 million budget gap. And, you know, now all of a sudden it's her fault. Politics is very interesting. And, you know, when you're seen as a leader and you're Black and brown, there's a different type of pressure that's on you. The media will use, you know, your worst pictures. They'll paint you in a light that is very untrue. So, you know, anyone in leadership, I always wish them the best.
1: Okay. Yeah, I think that we could take a page out of Dave Chappelle's book, because he famously did the same on Saturday Night Live when Donald Trump got elected. I believe it was the first time. And obviously Donald Trump is a bit of an anomaly, but I think Dave's sentiment was well-founded. No matter what I feel about you or your policies, I wish you well, because your decisions and indecisions and whatnot will affect all of us, and indeed this country, for, you know, decades, if not centuries, into the future. Right. Now, you mentioned, I didn't remember her name, and I wanted to write that down, but you mentioned another black woman in the role of mayor in New York. And I
0: Dorcia correct, Players.
1: What's her name?
0: Dorcia Players.
1: Okay. And I don't know if she was one of the folks that was endorsed by Bernie Sanders, but we covered a story recently, and I forget everyone's name, but there was a whole slew of candidates that were like socialist leaning or democratic socialist leaning, something like that. And around here, we love that, because there are some aspects to socialism that they have merit, you know, certainly, you know, at the intersection of late stage capitalism and whatever political ideologies exist in this country at in this moment, socialism seems like it's socialist principles seems like they can enter into the equation and let a little air out of the ball. And so it seems like there's a response in New York State, you know, so speak about that, you know, and then we'll let you go. I never get to talk to someone who's like kind of at that level. So it's kind of cool to get your thoughts.
0: No, I think that people are seeing that so-called out-of-the-box thinking needs to be held. We can't keep doing things the traditional ways. You know, Democrats are often their own worst enemies. You know, there's a lot of things that the other side is doing to our communities as well. But if we're not aggressive and we're not thinking out of the box, we're not going to see change. It's just going to be the same old, same old.
1: Same old, same old, yeah.
0: So I'm happy to see all of these social-minded leaders, because that's where the change happens.
1: Yeah, yeah. I mean, we've gone back and forth ping-ponging between Democrats and Republicans, and the word socialism has become so demonized and villainized.
0: Yes.
1: and I think people forget that the countries, I should say, in the world with the happiest, you know, populations and the highest health care index and the least debt and the least prison population and the lowest crime rates and the best housing policies and the on and on, they are all, to be fair, capitalistic countries, but they have these robust socialist programs that exist, and they really do, a page out of your book, they invest in their people. And this country is big enough and rich enough to do the same. And it's just politics as usual around here. And so the idea that there's these socialist minded folks coming to the table to introduce new ways of thinking is a sort of breath of fresh air. So I agree. All right. Before we let you go, one more time, drop your social media, plug anything you got coming up, and make sure folks know how to lock in with you across the board.
0: Yeah, definitely. You know, follow me at Kamal Johnson on Instagram. That's Kamal Johnson. You know, stay tuned for the book. This is, you know, my next kind of big venture that, you know, I'm excited about. And, you know, if you have any questions about leadership or anything you heard today, feel free to reach out to me. You know, thank you for having me on the show. This was, you know, a privilege. I'm a big fan. I think you guys have conversations the right way and the intelligent way. And you know, I was able to binge a ton of episodes. I feel like I'm in a good place to say I'm a fan of the show.
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1: 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Coming up next, we have Good Girls by Joe. 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

I hope you enjoyed that song, Sometimes, by my wonderful friend, Angie Stone. Coming up next, we have Sweet Lady by Tyrese. Thank you for riding with us on the R&B Love Train. 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

0: This is 99.5 WBDYLP, a project of the Bundy Museum of History and Art in Binghamton. On Saturday, June 13th, the Bundy Museum and the Gomez Legacy Family present Justice for Colin live in the Annex Theater and hosted by Melly Mel. 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